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2: In weather tonight, partly cloudy and windy across the entire state, a chance of storms in Sheridan and Gillette, and even a slight chance of a rain-snow mix in Jackson. Lows in the 30s and 40s in most places, and the upper 20s in Evanston, Pinedale, and Jackson. The moon is a waning crescent at 26% of full. Tomorrow, mostly sunny and breezy, a slight chance for showers in Sheridan and Gillette, highs mainly in the 70s with mid to upper 60s in Cody, Laramie, and Jackson.

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1: If you are born on U.S. soil, under the 14th Amendment, you are a U.S. citizen. Should you be?
2: The 14th Amendment was intended to ensure that Black Americans got freedoms and protections as citizens. Not anyone who could fly on a luxury plane and stay long enough to deliver their child.
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1: Coming up on Open to Debate, we ask, should America end birthright citizenship?
4: Something like 10% of all births in the United States are to people who would, under a different interpretation of that 14th Amendment, not be covered.
5: If it is true that the United States is the only country that has citizenship associated with land, then that's something that we should fight for. We shouldn't change it because some people are scared of the future.
1: I'm John Donvan. That's right after the news.
6: BBC News with David Harper. The US military has launched a wave of new strikes on Iran after President Trump said American forces would hit the country hard. US Central Command has confirmed that strikes against multiple Iranian targets are underway. The Iranian president, Masoud Pezeshkian, has vowed that his country will stand firm against any pressure or threat. From Washington, Thomas Morgan reports.
7: The U.S. military said in a social media post the attacks were in a response to Iran's unwarranted continued aggression. The tit-for-tat attacks between the two sides intensified after Iran downed an American helicopter on Monday, accusing the U.S. of violating the ceasefire. The Trump administration is getting impatient, accusing the Iranians of dragging their feet in peace talks. Tehran says their proposed deal to extend the ceasefire and reopen the Strait of Hormuz is constantly changing.
6: In response to the latest US strikes, Iran's military command has declared the Strait of Hormuz closed to all vessels and said any traffic will be targeted. But US Central Command has insisted that commercial ships are continuing to transit the strait. Meanwhile, the sound of explosions has been reported in southern Iran near the strategically important waterway. The head of football's world governing body, FIFA, has sought to defend the organisation of the World Cup a day before the tournament kicks off. Gianni Infantino was speaking at a news conference in Mexico City. Hugh Ferris reports.
8: In a 30-minute opening statement, Gianni Infantino asked the assembled media to focus on the football before launching a defence of what he called the challenges the World Cup has faced, admitting that some FIFA can solve, some they can't. In response to criticism of the Trump administration's decision to deny entry to a Somali referee, Infantino claimed sometimes it's good to relax, to chill, and that screaming and shouting doesn't help to find solutions. FIFA are not kings of the world, he said, before insisting that only they could have achieved the impossible of bringing Iran to the tournament, which he said he wants to promote unity.
6: In Northern Ireland, crowds have gathered for a second night of anti-immigration protests in parts of Belfast following a knife attack allegedly by a Sudanese immigrant in which a man was badly injured. Police have been using water cannon to disperse the demonstrators. Dan Johnson is in Belfast.
9: We've spoken to so many people who are distressed by what has happened in their streets and to their neighbours. They are upset by the prospect of this continuing. Many people are totally bewildered about where this has come from, what relation it has to the attack that played out on the streets of Northern Ireland, albeit that attack was so upsetting and distressing. But why these protests? Why the violence? Why the determination to focus this on the immigrant population in Northern Ireland, many of whom are now living in fear of what will happen next, whether we'll see more violence here in Northern Ireland tonight or in the days to come.
6: Dan Johnson reporting. This is the latest world news from the BBC. The US Justice Department has announced the seizure of 13 internet domains. It's alleged they are tied to fake consulting firms designed to recruit current or former US government and military employees to provide information to suspected Chinese agents. Following the seizures, the FBI placed warnings on the websites, saying the takedowns were in order to disrupt intended illegal activity tied to the domains. The Chinese embassy in Washington responded to the allegations by calling them entirely fabricated. The father of one of the pilots killed in last year's Air India plane crash has told the BBC he will continue to defend his son's reputation on the eve of the first anniversary of the disaster. The cause of the crash, which killed 240 people, remains unknown. Here's the BBC's Archana Shukla.
10: We met Pushkar Raj Sabharwal at his Mumbai home where he lived with his son, Captain Sumit Sabharwal. Amidst his grief, he says he has battled an onslaught of speculation about his son and his three-decade-long career. The preliminary report into the crash last year noted the plane's fuel was cut off without identifying how or why. A single line from the cockpit recording with no context fueled speculation the pilot was at fault. Sabharwal, along with the Pilots Association, petitioned the Supreme Court asking for a court-monitored probe into all the possible causes of the crash. The court has since said the pilot could not be blamed on the basis of an interim report.
6: One of France's best-known show business stars, Patrick Bruel, has been placed under judicial investigation on several counts of rape and sexual abuse. The 67-year-old singer and actor spent 2 days in custody in the western Paris suburb of Nanterre while accusations against him were considered. Patrick Bruel has consistently denied the charges against him. He has cancelled most concerts of a forthcoming tour. Pope Leo has presided over a special mass at one of the Roman Catholic Church's famous monuments, the Sagrada Familia Basilica in Barcelona. The service was part of events to inaugurate the basilica's tallest tower. BBC News.
1: Hi, everybody. This is Open to Debate. I'm John Donvan, and today we are revisiting our debate on this question. Should the U.S. end birthright citizenship? When we recorded this debate last fall, it was still only a question, inspired by an executive order that sought to deny citizenship to children of families who lack legal status to reside in the U.S. The order was challenged legally, and things developed pretty quickly afterwards when the Supreme Court agreed to hear the case Trump versus Barbara, which it did in April. President Trump even sat in on the oral arguments for this one. Now the court is due to issue its ruling in just a matter of weeks, and depending on which way it goes, it could or could not end up affecting the legal status of millions of people based on their parentage. So let's listen in. This is Open to Debate. I'm John Donvan here with a live audience at the Walter Cronkite School of Journalism at Arizona State University in Phoenix. The idea at the heart of this debate, it's the concept of birthright citizenship. At its most simple, this is the idea that a person born in the U.S. and the practice is thereby recognized as an American citizen, regardless of who that person's parents are, with only a few exceptions. It derives from an amendment to the Constitution that's been in effect for 157 years, but it is being meaningfully challenged right now. This debate will focus not just on the legal arguments involved, but also will look at the actual consequences of a potential end to birthright citizenship as it has long been practiced. Will the nation be better off or worse off if it comes to that? Here is the question up for debate. Should America end birthright citizenship? We have four compelling voices eager to debate on this topic. It will be two against two, taking on this question in three rounds. Those rounds are opening arguments, open discussion, and closing arguments. A reminder to the debaters about some of our ground rules, which I will enforce. No personal attacks, no endless repetition of the same talking points. And to our audience, we ask that you also maintain civility. Part of our mission at Open to Debate is to encourage what you're about to see, we hope, healthy debate, even debate on highly contentious issues such as this one. We do this by ensuring that all of our participants, debaters and audience alike, maintain the highest standard of civility. Let's get to our opening statements. Again, our question is, should America end birthright citizenship? Each debater has 4 minutes to make his or her case. And first up, answering yes to the question and saying America should end birthright citizenship, I want to welcome Horace Cooper. Horace is a constitutional scholar, a senior fellow with the National Center for Public Policy Research and chairman of the Project 21 Advisory Board, a frequent legal commentator who previously taught constitutional law at George Mason University, the author of a book called Put Y'all Back in Chains and another called How Trump is Making Black America Great Again. We're delighted to have you with us, Horace. You are arguing for ending birthright citizenship. The floor is yours. Please tell us why.
11: Good afternoon. It's great to be here with my colleague Mark Krikorian, where we'll be talking about why it's so important that America ends birthright citizenship. Many of you are all familiar with the Supreme Court precedent that was set in 1898 that many are using today as their pretext for allowing open-ended opportunity for anybody, for any reason, to come to America and stay for even a brief period of time and become a citizen. But first, let's start with a little bit of history. The greatest war, the most consequential war that this country has ever been in, and by consequential, I mean as measured by the number of lives lost, was the Civil War. And we lost more lives during that war than we had in any war prior to that, and in fact, all the way up to the present. Immediately at the conclusion of this war, the Congress of the United States passed the very first Civil Rights Act. The Civil Rights Act of 1866 and its purpose was to make sure that the newly black freed men had all the rights of citizenship. Well, guess what? The states and the courts, particularly the Supreme Court, failed to give that any promise. And so Congress responded with the 14th Amendment, putting in the Constitution itself the protection of these particular rights. And guess what? States, courts in those states, and the U.S. Supreme Court failed to live up to that promise. In a series of rulings, the Supreme Court undermined fundamental protections. And even after the Congress of the United States passed the second Civil Rights Act, they passed the Enforcement Act when black plaintiffs came before the Supreme Court arguing that the 14th Amendment protected them, whether it was from lynch mobs, whether it was from public accommodations, the Supreme Court said no. In a landmark decision that every single law student has to read, Plessy v. Ferguson, the Supreme Court said even if the state itself oppresses people, that that action doesn't violate the 14th Amendment. And guess what? Justice Harlan dissented. And he said, no, it's not true. The 14th Amendment protects it. It was created for black Americans. It took nearly 60 years for that understanding to become the law of the land. Well, guess what? 2 years after that terrible ruling in 1896, Wong Kim Ark came forward. And the court got it wrong again. And guess what? Justice Harlan dissented. And he said that this is not true, that the rights that are being created by this court were the intention of the framers of the 14th Amendment. He said that the 14th Amendment was intended to ensure that black Americans got freedoms and protections as citizens. Not anyone who could fly on a luxury plane and stay long enough to deliver their child and get a passport and a birth certificate and fly out, or anyone who simply by geography could cross over a border and have a child. In fact, what Justice Harlan's views are ultimately what I predict we're going to see from the United States Supreme Court. The 14th Amendment never intended to create this consequential and damaging change. Thank you.
12: Thank you, Horace. And next up, to give opening remarks, I want to welcome Chris Mays, Arizona Attorney General, who will be arguing that birthright citizenship should not be ended at this point or I think ever. She served as Arizona Governor Janet Napolitano's administration and on the Arizona Corporate Commission. And prior to her election as Attorney General, she worked as a professor at ASU School of Sustainability and the Sandra Day O'Connor College of Law at ASU. She also earned her degree from ASU's College of Law, where she graduated magna cum laude. Please welcome the Attorney General of the State of Arizona, Chris Mays.
13: Thank you. Thank you. Thank you for having us here. I really appreciate this wonderful gathering and the chance to be with you all. Let me start with this. Birthright citizenship is not a policy choice. It is written into the American Constitution. The 14th Amendment states, and I quote, "All persons born or naturalized in the United States and subject to the jurisdiction thereof are citizens." Full stop. The language is plain and clear. If you are born here, you are a United States citizen. And this was not an accident. Following the Civil War, Congress and the states ratified the 14th Amendment. to ensure that the children of formerly enslaved people could never again be denied their rights. It was about making citizenship permanent, equal, and beyond politics, because they recognized, as we do today, that all men are created equal. And the United States Supreme Court affirmed this more than a century ago in the United States versus Wong Kim Ark case, which, by the way, was issued 30 years after the 14th Amendment was written, meaning that the justices in Wong Kim Ark were alive and understood exactly what the 14th Amendment was designed to do. The court ruled that a child born in San Francisco to Chinese parents was an American citizen, even though his parents were not. That principle has held ever since, except in limited circumstances to kids born here. Except in limited circumstances, kids born here are citizens no matter their parents' status. Some people say that undocumented parents aren't, quote, subject to the jurisdiction of the United States, but that is just not true. In Arizona, I prosecute the Mexican drug cartels all the time. Members of the Mexican drug cartels all the time. They are arrested, they are charged, and they are held accountable under our laws. If cartel members are subject to the jurisdiction of the United States, then so are children who are born to parents from foreign countries. Congress backed this up in law too, in 8 U.S.C. section 1401. And every agency that deals with citizenship, from the State Department issuing passports to Social Security issuing benefits, has always treated it the same way. If you are born here, you are a citizen here in the United States. And let us be clear, no president gets to change that, because birthright citizenship is a constitutional right. It is not something that one administration can give and another can take away. Any attempt to end birthright citizenship by executive order is unconstitutional and would throw our entire legal system into confusion. Let me also say this. Why does this matter? Because citizenship is about stability, fairness, and belonging. It's about who we are as a nation. It's about the American dream. Kids born here should grow up knowing that they are full members of this country, not second-class citizens. Make no mistake, if you create a generation of kids without citizenship, you create a new underclass in America. That's not who we should be as a nation. It flies in the face of the promises of the American Revolution. If you are willing to come here, work hard, and build a life in the United States, in this land of hope and dreams, your children are citizens.
12: Thank you.
1: Time now to take a quick break. This is Open to Debate. We're taking on this question: should America end birthright citizenship? We'll be right back. I'm John Donvan. Stay with us.

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1: The World Cup is taking place across Mexico, the United States, and Canada. Mexico City's historic Estadio Azteca is hosting the opening match. More than 87,000 fans will watch Mexico and South Africa square off there, and the Queen of Latin Music, Shakira, is slated to perform. That story from La Ciudad de México on the next morning edition from NPR News.
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2: Welcome back to Open to Debate. I'm John Donvan. We are revisiting from ASU's Walter Cronkite School of Journalism and Mass Communication our debate on this question: should America end birthright citizenship? We're halfway through our opening statements, so let's get back to it.
3: Now, welcome our next speaker. Next to give his remarks, he will be arguing that it is time to end birthright citizenship. I want to welcome Mark Rakarian. Mark is the executive director of the Center for Immigration Studies. He initiated the creation of the International Network for Immigration Research and has published articles in outlets such as the Wall Street Journal, the New York Times. He is the author of The New Case Against Immigration, Both Legal and Illegal, and also How Obama is Transforming America Through Immigration. Mark, you have 4 minutes.
4: Both sides in this argument actually have decent arguments. Horace is correct, self-evidently correct, that the framers of the 14th Amendment had no intention of it guaranteeing citizenship to millions of people born to tourists, to foreign workers, foreign students, to illegal immigrants, even to diplomats. Because that's the one exception everybody accepts, and it's not a real exception. We can talk about that in the back and forth. But Chris and Chris have a sensible argument, too, because there's an old story of G.K. Chesterton talked about the fence. Don't tear down a fence until you know what the fence was for to begin with. We've been doing it this way for a long time. And so there needs to be, our side needs to articulate a reason that we should change this, in my opinion. And there is a good reason to change it. And I think what we need to first start talking about is a few numbers. This isn't a math class, there's no quiz, but numbers matter. The scale of the phenomenon that we now deal with is completely different from anything that existed in the past. With modern transportation, people are now coming in the millions to the United States. And air travel is a great thing. I wouldn't be here otherwise. I wouldn't be riding a horse to come out to Phoenix. Things are fundamentally different today than they were back then. We have 2 million non-immigrant admissions every year. 200 million, excuse me. 200 million foreign students, tourists, foreign workers, etc. every year. Nothing like this was possible in the past. DHS estimated this year, that last year, we had more than 3.5 million non-immigrants. In other words, foreigners, but people not who don't have green cards, but are legal. 3.5 million living here, essentially permanently, as foreign students, foreign workers, etc. And we have something like 15 million illegal immigrants living in the United States. The number's lower than it was in January. The number's actually going down, but it's still a very large phenomenon. So what we see is that something like 10% of all births in the United States are to people who would, under a different interpretation of that 14th Amendment, not be covered. There's something like 250,000 births to illegal immigrants every year, something like 70,000 births to non-immigrants who live here, foreign workers. And then an unknown number, thousands, of kids born to birth tourists, people who come here specifically in order to get a passport for the kid, but the kid never grows up here. So that means over a period of a decade, we're talking 3 million plus people are born and are deemed U.S. citizens under current practice who would not, under a different interpretation of this amendment. This is why, because of this same phenomenon applying to every other country in the world, because of cheap and easy transportation, Every developed country in the world except the United States and Canada has ended automatic birthright citizenship. They do it in different ways. There's like a statute of limitations, as it were, in some places. So we can, in fact, in the back and forth, maybe even debate how it's done. But every country other than US and Canada has ended it. Australia, Britain, you name it. But the fact is, conditions have changed, fundamentally changed. And as Lincoln said, as our case is new, so we must think anew and act anew, which is why, however we do it, we need to revisit this idea that anybody born here under any circumstances is automatically a US citizen. Thank you.
3: Thank you. And finally, taking the position that America should not end birthright citizenship, I want to welcome to the stage Chris Newman. Chris is the legal director of the National Day Labor Organizing Network. He was counsel on a coalition lawsuit that challenged Arizona's SB 1070 in federal court and was a founding coordinator of the Wage Clinic and Legal Program at El Centro Humanitario para los Trabajadores. He teaches at the UCLA Institute for Research on Labor and Employment. Chris, thanks so much for joining us in the program. The floor is yours to tell us why you're arguing that we should not end birthright citizenship.
5: Thank you, everyone. Thank you, John. Part of our obligation as citizens in this country in recognizing our history is that we periodically have to reform our immigration laws and modernize them. And our generation, previous generations did this. They expanded notions of citizenship and welcomed in the stranger and made our system more fair and more prosperous. Our generation is failing to modernize immigration laws, despite a national consensus that we need to do it. And it is a symptom of how bad this debate has gone off the rails, that a debate about immigration reform has led to us coming here today to talk about negating our birthright, citizenship. I can't help but acknowledge that we're having this debate on what used to be Odom land, and then after that was Mexico. As recently as 15 years ago, this was the state that modeled the law after Nazi Germany, the Papers, Please law that I had the privilege of fighting in court alongside documented, undocumented immigrants and their children who defended civil rights for all of us. And I know that doing a so-called land acknowledgement will earn me the scorn and mockery of Fox News, you know, who decry the woke. It might even end me on an enemies list of Mark's friend, Stephen Miller. And that's not a joke, and that's not an exaggeration, as he's trying to criminalize organizations like mine. But I start there because we have to reconcile in this country the good and the bad of our history. There's incredible heroism in our history, but there's also incredible villainy in a country that was founded by colonial settlers, in a country that engaged in a genocide that arguably is still continuing to this day as indigenous people are being caged in a place called Alligator Alcatraz. I'll just speak for myself. Part of how I reconcile those contradictions, how can I love a country that was maybe formed by some people that I didn't like? How do I love a country that is currently being helmed by a madman who doesn't know anything about this debate, literally does not even know about habeas corpus? Birthright citizenship is foundational for me to reconcile those contradictions. It is the bedrock. It is not only a right, but it's part of our structure. It's the crown jewel of our 14th Amendment and our Constitution. And I'm here to defend it. We're going to win in court. Even Mark acknowledges that this is precedent and that they'd have to, you know, in his own writings, has acknowledged that they'd have to amend the Constitution again. Well, good luck reamending a Constitution that ended the Civil War. Literally ended the Civil War and glued our country, which was torn apart, back together. Our founding fathers initially fought against tyranny, the ones we read about in history books, Washington, Hamilton, and the like. But our founding fathers weren't just born and lived around 1776. We had founding fathers, including Abraham Lincoln, who brought this country back together, and including Frederick Douglass, who I would say argued more for the 14th Amendment than anybody. He said, "I have great respect for the blue-eyed and light-haired races of America. They are a mighty people. In any struggle for the good things of this world, they need have no fear." No fear, guys. "They need have no need to doubt that they will get their full share. But I reject the arrogant and scornful theory by which they would limit migratory rights or any other essential human rights to themselves and which would make them the owners of this great continent to the exclusion of other races of men. That's what's at stake. The courts can handle the law. It's up to us to develop the values that undergirded the 14th Amendment. And I'm pleased to be here.
2: Thank you, Chris. All right, we're going to move on to our second round. And in our second round, we have more of a free-flowing conversation. But I just want to share a little bit of what I think I heard in the opening arguments, where the dividing lines are. We heard the side arguing to end birthright citizenship, making essentially two arguments. One is that the 14th Amendment, they say, was not was meant to apply to freed slaves and their descendants, that it was not meant to expand to include its application in the ways that we're seeing today, that we're in a situation where people who are, I think your sense of it was, the people who don't really have a commitment to America and its values are nevertheless becoming American citizens, perhaps not even with the intention to stay, and that that's a situation out of control. You point out that most other Western democracies do not observe birthright citizenship. Now, to get to the other side, we're hearing the argument made that this is not a policy choice, that birthright citizenship is a clear constitutional right. It's a right that should go beyond politics, that the language is plain and clear because it's in the Constitution. And that, I think we were hearing from Chris also, that in your message being that birthright citizenship actually nails an essential American value, traditional American value that's been standing for a long time. But let's spend a little bit of time on that. I'll take it to you, Attorney General. Your opponents saying that this amendment, this right, that birthright citizenship, was not created with the world that exists today in mind, that they did not imagine mass immigration and the application to people who were not African Americans, recently freed slaves.
6: Birthright citizenship actually predates the 14th Amendment. So it actually goes back to the American colonies, and it goes back to Great Britain, which had birthright citizenship. So the American colonies, early American states, had birthright citizenship because they knew we needed a country that was vibrant, that that had, you know, economic growth, that had growth potential. I mean, think about it. If we didn't have birthright citizenship in the United States at our founding, none of us would be citizens. None of us. We were all immigrants at some point. And then you go up to the 14th Amendment. It clearly states that every person born here is a citizen. And then you go to Wong Kim Ark, which again, as I said, was issued by Supreme Court justices who were probably lawyers at the time that the 14th Amendment was passed. So clearly, and again, in that case, they reaffirmed that the 14th Amendment covered everyone and applied to all immigrants and said that their children would become citizens of the United States.
7: A couple of points. One is birthright citizenship is a feudal idea from England that everybody born was owned by the king, in effect. That was where birthright citizenship comes from. It's not our argument against it, but that's where it comes from. And it's true that it's actually simpler to have birthright citizenship. It is more streamlined and easier to deal with. But the one point I'd want to bring up in sort of the sort of pettifogging over the language, subject to the jurisdiction thereof, the real question is, what does that mean?
2: I need you to educate folks on why you're picking that phrase out of
7: the... Because the phrase is, everybody born in the United States and subject to the jurisdiction thereof. The whole debate is about that phrase. What does that mean? What is subject to the jurisdiction thereof? The Secretary of State says, well, I prosecute people, therefore they're subject to my jurisdiction.
5: But let me just say for the record, that interpretation of what the meaning of subject to the jurisdiction, that's flatly wrong.
2: Okay.
8: Well, that's not true.
2: That's why I'm moving on, because you're just hitting walls on this one. I want to get to the discussion of the consequences. The Attorney General brought up the point that if birthright citizenship were taken away, it would create a class of stateless children. That sounds like that's a real thing.
7: Yeah.
2: What's your response to that?
7: My response to that is absolutely that is something we want to avoid. Having adult U.S.-born illegal aliens is an absurdity in a democratic system. You don't want that. Which is why countries that have ended birthright citizenship have made provisions for that. For instance, Australia has a kind of 10-year statute of limitations. France ended birthright citizenship, but the way they deal with it is the kid has the citizenship of his parents until he turns 18, at which point he can then opt.
2: So my point is, you propose that there are ways to deal with that. I just want to take that to the other side.
6: They're completely glossing over the fact that the President of the United States is absolutely, abjectly violating the Constitution and federal law. What are the consequences of this? Those are important consequences. Let me quote Justice Kavanaugh, who, when they first took up this issue on procedural grounds, said, on the day after it goes into effect, this is Justice Kavanaugh asked, how's it going to work? What do hospitals do with a newborn? What do states do with a newborn? Anyone having a child, if this were to go into effect, would face the problem of demonstrating the child's citizenship. I recall the moment that I had my baby 12 and a half years ago in the hospital. What am I supposed to do as a new mom? Produce my birth certificate?
8: So do you have a solution for that?
7: These are real questions, but they're administrative questions.
5: Well, I mean, what are you proposing then, Mark? Answer the question. So status quo is on our side. Everyone expects it. They're born. You know, you're proposing changing the law.
7: Absolutely.
5: What do you propose? What evidence is sufficient? Are we showing birth certificates before we go into hospitals? How do we find out who the fathers are? You cited statistics, which again, I think come from your organization, which is deemed a hate group founded by eugenicists.
9: Yeah, that's not true.
7: I'm sorry.
5: Let me quote a statistic.
7: Kind of
5: between
8: Chris, wait. It's a value we try to perpetuate, not to do ad hominem attacks. Can you make your point without referring to his record, background, associations, whatever?
5: Well, but it's a historical fact that
8: okay,
5: the organization
8: but you don't,
5: was founded
8: not,
5: by
8: it
5: eugenicists.
8: It doesn't go to the issue of and the ideas that
5: the
8: we're
5: issue,
8: debating.
5: The issue here is to rebut the idea of eugenicism, but we don't even know who the parents are. It's estimated that 10% of parents aren't the biological parents that they think. How do we go about going and finding the fathers?
8: How does that work?
5: What about an orphan? What do you do with an orphan in Kansas?
7: These are real questions that France deals with, Australia deals with, Britain deals with. Developed countries deal with this.
5: So make America like France again?
7: Or like Australia again? Or like Britain again?
5: Great.
7: In this respect, maybe. Because we have rightly, resisted a change because we have a different kind of historical experience of immigration. But my point is, times have changed, and we need to work through those details. It's not that hard to do. It can be done. Congress needs to do it, in my opinion.
8: What is,
7: so I'll concede
9: is
7: that to
9: problem.
7: You.
8: Let me understand, what's the harm of a world in which birthright citizenship is granted? What's going wrong in the culture?
7: In the current situation where you have mass arrival of people who do not have a commitment to the United States, you're diluting U.S. citizenship and giving it out like you're giving out credit cards.
6: I'm going to try to give you the benefit of the doubt and suggest that wasn't a racist comment right
7: no,
6: there.
7: No, it's not a racist comment. I'm sorry.
6: No, come on, folks. Because I think that itself is an ad hominem attack.
7: No, no, no.
8: All right.
7: Sorry.
8: Let's hold it. Attorney General, with respect to your office, we want to stay away from these attacks and labeling, please, and just go with the ideas.
6: Well,
8: you
6: so
8: can argue the idea. You don't have
6: wants.
8: To label what
6: he
8: it
6: can
8: is.
6: Say anything that he wants about immigrants.
8: He can say what he wants to say about this issue.
6: I will respond in substance to what he just said. Immigrants to the United States pay taxes. They grow our country. They grow our labor force. They are more likely than American citizens to become entrepreneurs and to contribute to creativity and the growth of our country. What you just said is offensive and it is wrong.
7: What you're okay. making, you're, all right. you're excuse
9: I
7: me,
9: I haven't
7: excuse
9: gotten
7: me.
9: A chance, Mr. Moderator.
7: Ma'am, you're making arguments about what immigration
8: Mark,
7: policy should be.
8: Mark, I want to let your opponent,
6: well,
8: I want to let your teammate,
6: you?
8: I want to let your
6: aren't
8: teammate
6: you?
8: Into
7: no,
8: the
7: I'm
8: conversation.
7: Not.
8: Mark, I want to let your teammate
6: isn't
8: into the
6: it
8: conversation.
6: Isn't about immigration policy?
9: We have heard the parade of horribles. Part of the problem here is that the Supreme Court in 1898 got it wrong, and they have constitutionalized the answer and the solution. If they had not gotten it wrong, we would have the ability to make adjustments as might be appropriate and needed. In this particular case, America has a political demand, and that political demand is that we stop the level of immigration, the level of migration. We have an executive order. We have other challenges that stand for the proposition that this ought to be addressed in the political arena.
2: We're going to take another short break now. This is Open to Debate. We are taking on this question, should America end birthright citizenship? We'll be right back. I'm John Donvan. Stay tuned.

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3: Welcome back to Open to Debate. I'm John Donvan, and we are revisiting our debate held at Arizona State University on this question, soon to be decided by the Supreme Court. Should America end birthright citizenship?
4: Chris, I want to read something to you to get your response to it. I'd like both of you sides to talk about it. I'm quoting from the economist Michael Fix. This is recent. The U.S. was established in rejection of monarchy and hereditary privilege, embracing the idea that each person is born equal and should not bear the burdens or legal status of their parents, which I think goes directly to this question of birthright citizenship. If a child is born of parents who have entered the country illegally, that they should not have to pay a price for that. That's a value, a core American value, Michael Fix is arguing. I would like you to kick that around.
5: Right. And we don't want our definition of citizenship to be defined by political debates, particularly when our politics have broken down in this country. This notion of consensual citizenship is exactly what the 14th Amendment overturned. After all, several states define citizenship as having excluded African Americans, people who were enslaved. And one of the core fallacies that you guys are engaged in this argument is, I essentially have two arguments, that the court case was wrongly decided and that times have changed. Okay, well, times are going to keep changing, and we're going to have to keep evolving our laws. But part of what makes us American is that we do not ascribe the sins of our fathers to as an entry point for our right. The birthright belongs to the child, to the citizen. It belongs to me. My mom was an immigrant. I have no idea what her status was when she was born. I never will, necessarily. It's my right. You know, what's happening with the parents, you want to regulate, Mark, and you've been 30 years at it, you want to regulate birth tourism, do it statutorily. You know, prohibit birthright citizens from naturalizing or sponsoring their parents if they ever come back from France or whatever other country you want to live in. Do that through an evolution of immigration law. Don't do that by reaching back and relitigating the Civil War, which is literally what you guys are doing.
6: I'm actually in favor of Congress making the change, not the president doing it. I don't think the president has the authority to do it. The amendment itself provides for Congress making the change.
5: Section Wait a minute, Mark, five, isn't your beef with the parents, not the kids?
6: Yes, my beef is with what the parents are doing in order to give birth to the kids in the United States as Americans. Birth
5: Why
6: tourism,
5: are you scaring
6: look,
5: kids?
6: Let's talk about birth tourism. Birth tourism is where a foreigner buys a package deal. This is from all over the world. That happens in China, Russia, Nigeria, Turkey, every place. They have a package deal, come to the United States when they're, say, 6 months pregnant, have the kid here, stay and recover until the State Department and the Social Security Administration send the passport and the Social Security card, and then they leave and the kid never sees the United States.
5: This sounds like one of these phantom invasion threats, but even if it was
6: true. There's thousands of people like that every year.
5: You say that.
6: Yeah.
5: Even if it's true, why then punish the kid?
7: Because why reward it?
6: Why reward that?
7: Why reward that?
6: Why reward
5: Who's
6: that
5: it,
6: conduct?
5: The kid?
6: We're not punishing the kid.
8: People, well,
6: let the attorney still has the citizenship
8: can I just jump
6: of his
8: in
6: parents.
8: Here? You guys act as if the only reason that immigrants come to the United States is birthright citizenship.
5: No.
8: That's all you're talking about. But in reality, people come to the United States because they're fleeing war-torn countries. They come for freedom. They come for economic opportunity far more than they come here for birth tourism. You forget all of the other reasons that immigrants come to the United States and that have been coming to the United States since our founding.
4: You're making these cases about birth tourism, et cetera, and she's making the argument that way more people come to the United States for truly better lives, for the freedom. Those things are American values. There's ability and a pathway to assimilate. All of us are the descendants of people who assimilated and used birthright citizenship. Maybe not in the numbers 100 years ago as now, but nevertheless, she feels that you're mischaracterizing the motivation of most people who come and exercise birthright citizenship.
7: All of the things that were just described can happen without being associated with citizenship. We can get the growth.
4: Why,
7: we can get
4: why
7: the visit.
4: Take it away? What's the harm?
7: Wait, to argue that you must grant that to get that isn't really an accurate charge. To also argue that this is an attack on the children. If mom and dad go and rob the bank and then give the money to their kids and you take it back, you're not taking it from the kids. What you're saying is that what the adults did was a crime.
6: The issue here is legal versus illegal immigration. And we cannot blur the difference between legal and illegal immigration. Legal immigrants, when they have kids, those kids are citizens, and we should continue that policy. The issue is, should illegal immigrants be permitted, in effect, to be rewarded?
5: The lines of legality and illegality are blurred at this moment. They were definitely blurred for Juan Kim Ark. Let's remember the facts of that case. His parents were prohibited. You couldn't naturalize in this country without being white until 1952. That's when we eliminated the whiteness requirement. Juan Kim Ark's parents fled San Francisco because there were mass lynchings. He went to go visit them and came back a natural-born citizen. There was no legal way for his parents to, and I think you would agree that the Chinese Exclusion Act is wrong, right?
6: Sure, yeah,
5: but would you have been at that time going, no, but what part of illegal don't you understand? Chinese, Japanese, they can't be citizens, and, you know, gosh, we shouldn't reward them. I mean, is that
7: that's what I don't understand is you look at the facts in that particular case and you say, well, we don't like the underlying policy issues that led to that. So therefore, it's okay for the court to create out of whole cloth a solution when that very court failed.
5: No, Abraham Lincoln, not the court.
7: Not Abraham Lincoln. No, Abraham Lincoln did not draft the 14th Amendment. Abraham Lincoln didn't.
4: I have to jump in. I have to jump in again as we move towards the future. We have questions from some students at Arizona State University. We asked them to submit questions, and we have only a few minutes left now to get to those. Jake, an entrepreneurship major, asks, and I think this is a question for this side, if a pathway to citizenship for all current DACA students was offered in exchange for the ending of birthright citizenship for the children of undocumented immigrants, would you support it?
6: Would I take it? Yeah, absolutely. I would. I'm a squish on amnesty, honestly. Yeah, absolutely. They wouldn't. I mean, it's not sort of unbalanced, but
8: I think
6: sure.
8: False
4: choice is the argument.
5: No, and the policy decision undergirding DACA was, at the time, the same policy decision undergirding the original intent of the amendment, which is you don't blame the child for the actions of the parents. That's fundamentally American.
4: This is from Matthew, a financial planning major. Let's assume it's the day after birthright citizenship is abolished. What is happening in the United States?
7: This is a policy solution. All that the court is actually going to say is, we were wrong in 1898, and now we're giving you the space to make these decisions. That will mean your representatives, your senators, who are accountable to you, will start making these decisions.
8: I mean, that's outrageous, and we could go for an hour on that and explain it to you. Parents would be placed into chaos. One of the reasons that the state of Arizona and half of the other states in this country are suing the Trump administration over the executive order is that it is going to increase costs on the state of Arizona. It is going to cause chaos for hospitals who are going to have to try to determine paternity, maternity, citizenship status inside the hospitals. It's going to cause chaos in terms of determining who has access to benefits and who doesn't have access to benefits, who has access to education. We are going to lose tax revenue from folks who are here, who are born to undocumented citizens. And if I could just go back again, this goes back to our founding fathers who believed that birthright citizenship conveyed automatically allegiance to the United States of America. And that is why we have always had birthright citizenship in this country.
6: If Congress were to change the rules, because Section 5 of the amendment says Congress has authority to implement measures to enforce this amendment, you would have a legislation that says as of January 1st, whatever it is, it would be prospective.
7: Yes.
6: Hospitals wouldn't have to do anything. It would be up to state health departments. And you would have to demonstrate, you'd have to show with the Social Security number that the father or mother, one or the other, was either a legal resident, a green card holder, or a citizen. In other words, it's a practical thing.
4: Here's my practical question.
5: Wait a minute. A Social Security number wouldn't show anything. You could be an immigrant and have a Social Security number and also be then deportable. The slippery slope, the Pandora's box that you're opening up, is you're talking about actual DNA testing.
3: Tyler, a business manager at ASU, asks, why is one of the Civil War amendments still relevant today? Should that history be part of this conversation anymore, or should we be looking forward?
6: Absolutely, it should be part of it, but it's not necessarily dispositive. That's my point. And the question is, what do we do now? What we did then is part of that discussion, absolutely. But the question now is, as Lincoln said, our circumstances are new. We have to act anew and think anew.
5: Our circumstances are new. We had a black president. Our current president was running around with the former sheriff of this county saying, we don't believe. Show me your papers, President Obama. That is the type of debate that you're inviting by altering, by tinkering with the crown jewel of the U.S. Constitution.
3: All right. Thank you for the questions from the ASU students very much. We're going to go into our closing round, and that's where each of the debaters takes the floor again to make a closing statement on their arguments. And first up will be Aris. Once again, just to remind people, you're taking the position that we should be ending birthright citizenship. Your last chance to tell us why.
7: Birthright citizenship has not served America well. It particularly has not served black Americans. And if you look around at survey after survey, what you are finding is a large group of native-born black Americans are increasingly hostile to immigrants. Immigrants made this country what it is, and we should be encouraging migration. But when we have policies that create the impression that there are people who no longer, let's say your child has difficulty in the classroom with reading, let's say you have someone who has an alcoholism problem, our social insurance programs are predicated on the idea that all of us contribute and few of us take out of it. Many black Americans live in communities where they are finding, in particular, other Americans are discovering this as well. They are finding that our newest visitors are ending up competing, at least when they are youngest. And that has created a racial animosity, that has created a hostility. We absolutely should be allowed to respond to these concerns and allow our elected officials to develop techniques and tools to address them. Thank you.
3: Thank you, Harris. Next up, our Attorney General here in Arizona, Chris Mays. One more time, the floor is yours to tell us why you're taking your side.
8: Thank you. You know, one of the things that I find when I talk to the children of undocumented citizens is that they are so patriotic. They love this country. They love this country more than most people that I come across. They believe in this country. They want to be here. And those are exactly the kind of people that we want with us. I want to close with these words from Ronald Reagan. He said, I've spoken of the shining city all my political life, but I don't know if I ever quite communicated what I saw when I said it. But in my mind, it was a tall, proud city built on rocks stronger than oceans. Windswept, God blessed, and teeming with people of all kinds, living in harmony and in peace. A city with free ports that hummed with commerce and creativity. And if there had to be city walls, Ronald Reagan said, the walls had doors, and the doors were open to anyone with the will and the heart to get here. That's how I saw it and see it still, said Ronald Reagan. America's promise to the world is one of freedom and hope, the opportunity to build a new life for yourself or your descendants in the land of the free and the home of the brave. Birthright citizenship is the guarantee of that promise. Ending it would mean the end of the America that so many have fought and died for, to protect for 250 years. And we can never accept that.
3: Thank you, Attorney General. Mark Krikorian, the floor is yours one more time while you're advocating to end birthright citizenship.
6: This is a red letter day when Democrats are quoting Ronald Reagan. The only reason we're having this debate is because of mass illegal immigration. This isn't just the two of us and, you know, the evil Stephen Miller and the bad orange man dreaming this up. This concern about automatic citizenship for children born to people who are either illegal immigrants or visitors is something that is broadly shared. It is a salient political issue only because of mass illegal immigration. If you really want to preserve the political conditions that allow the current practice of automatic citizenship to anybody born here to continue, and there's an argument for it, as I've said, it's streamlined, it simplifies things. If that's what you want, then you must be especially muscular and hawkish in your approach to preventing mass illegal immigration. This whole debate is a consequence of the kind of things we saw over the past 4 years, where the Biden administration allowed the unlawful admission of at least 10 million contrary to the law. If you want to preserve birthright citizenship as we have been practicing,

0: actual visas. A real fear is that my son, when Trump was elected this last time, asked if his grandmother was going to be deported. He knew that she was in the country undocumented. The mother of my son, my soulmate, was a born citizen to undocumented immigrants who later became citizens under the 86 amnesty and now pledge an allegiance to the flag. The fear of my son was real. What's going to happen to my grandma? To even have this debate, to put it into question for millions of people engaged in similar conversations, is gaslighting people about their birthright. And the debate itself, normally debates are good. You know, we get to an answer. To have this debate is dangerous because it forces us back to the Civil War. I'm going to pull out for my final minute, the author, the actual author of the first section of the 14th Amendment was John Bingham. And he said in 1867, right as it was being ratified, we propose that to settle the difficulty of the Dred Scott decision by putting into the Constitution, if a man is not a citizen of the country which he is born, in God's name, in what country is he a citizen? If he may not live here, where does he have a right to live? We propose to put it in the power of every man, woman, and child, black or white, rich or poor, when his rights are invaded, to raise his hand to the flag and say that I am an American citizen. He was interrupted by applause. He continued, why should it not now be that all are free? Why not should the man whose fetters melted away in the fire of rebellion enjoy the same protection as the laws of the bloodstained enemies of this country? Will government be so weakened by putting its citizens on a common basis? I propose we strengthen the Union by supporting the measure that makes every man born here a citizen.
1: Thank you, Chris Newman. That is a wrap on this debate. I want to thank you, members of the audience who asked questions. I want to thank Arizona State's University of Politics as well as Arizona PBS for partnering with us on this debate and for hosting us at the Walter Cronkite School of Journalism and Mass Communication. And I especially want to thank our debaters, Mark Harris, the Attorney General Chris Mays, and Chris Newman for approaching this debate in the way that they did. You, for the most part, showed respect for one another. At least you took the directions from me when I asked everybody to calm it down, and we really appreciated that.
2: Thanks, everybody, for tuning in. And as I mentioned at the top, the Supreme Court will be deciding on this case pretty soon. The arguments have been made before the justices, and now it's up to them to see whether this is something that can and should happen. So as a nonprofit working to combat extreme polarization through civil debate, our work is made possible by listeners like you, by the Rosenkranz Foundation, and by supporters of Open to Debate. Robert Rosenkranz is our chairman. Our CEO is Leah Matthau. Andrew Lipson is head of production. Michelle DeBrasini is head of marketing. Alexis Pangrazzi is our executive producer. The Open to Debate team also includes Gabriella Mayer, Gabrielle Iannicelli, Scott Jacoby, Linda Lee, Katy Perry, and Julia Serkin. Damon Whittemore mixed this episode. Our theme music is by Alex Clement. I'm John Donvan. We'll see you next time on Open to Debate.
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5: In weather tonight, partly cloudy and windy across the entire state, a chance of storms in Sheridan and Gillette, and even a slight chance of a rain-snow mix in Jackson. Lows in the 30s and 40s in most places, and the upper 20s in Evanston, Pinedale, and Jackson. The moon is a waning crescent at 26% of full. Tomorrow, mostly sunny and breezy, a slight chance for showers in Sheridan and Gillette. Highs mainly in the 70s with mid to upper 60s in Cody, Laramie, and Jackson.
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3: Joseph Forster was a pivotal figure in Czech music. 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

0: Such harmony is in immortal souls, but whilst this muddy vesture of decay doth grossly close it in, we cannot hear it. That's Lorenzo from Act 5, Scene 1 of The Merchant of Venice. The music of the spheres. Have you ever thought about it? What does it sound like? I guess that's the point. Nobody on Earth knows. At least, Shakespeare didn't think so. Maybe this composer thought he knew. He wrote this piece for that scene. And I'll have the rest of it for you coming up.
1: Live from NPR News in Washington, I'm Dan Ronan. U.S. Central Command says the U.S. military conducted another round of strikes in Iran. NPR's Quil Lawrence reports

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1: After hearing this sonata by Edvard Grieg, a fellow composer accused him of being an optimist. Gasp. 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Despite this, it does get a little dark in spots. Here's the Violin Sonata, number 1.

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0: To us from hiding in Belfast, having, as you've heard, been forced to leave his home with his three children, one just 2 years old, and his wife. 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
0: Hello and welcome to Newsday on the BBC World Service with Barbara Plett-Usher in Nairobi and me, James Copnell, in London.
5: And I'm Isaac Bannon in Los Angeles. On day one of the Football World Cup, we have an interview with the South African captain ahead of tonight's opening match against Mexico.
6: We'll also look at the latest from the head of the football's world governing body, FIFA, Gianni Infantino, who's been seeking to defend the organization after a number of controversies.
0: We're going to report from Mexico too and look at the economic implications of one of the biggest shows in global sport. We're also going to look at the issue of Nigeria starting repatriating some of its citizens from South Africa following widespread anti-migrant protests and violence there. We have an interview with a spokesperson for Nigeria's foreign ministry. That's coming up after this bulletin of the latest world news.
7: BBC News with Moira Alderson. The US military has carried out a wave of new strikes on Iran after President Trump said American forces would hit the country hard. Both sides have been exchanging fire this week after the downing of a US helicopter on Monday, despite a ceasefire that took effect in April. Hours before the latest strikes, President Trump accused Tehran of taking too long to sign a peace deal. Thomas Morgan has more from Washington.
8: They were striking areas in the southern area of the country near the Strait of Hormuz, targeting coastal posts and police command, but also areas around Tehran as well. Defense Secretary Pete Hegseth said that if they needed to negotiate with bombs, they would negotiate with bombs, the US, and that's certainly what has happened. We're in this constant state of back and forth, really, not only in terms of who shoots first, but also a war of words.
7: In response to the latest strikes, Iran said it had attacked US bases in Bahrain, Kuwait and Jordan. Bahrain is reported to have intercepted what were described as Iran's aerial attacks, while Kuwait temporarily closed its airspace. Earlier, Iran's military command declared the Strait of Hormuz completely closed to all vessels, which US Central Command has disputed. Two Uyghur men have been sentenced to death over a 2015 bombing in Thailand that left 20 people dead. The verdict was delivered in a case that saw Bangkok's Erawan Shrine targeted and involved more than a decade of delays. But the trial's been strongly criticised by international human rights groups. The two men on trial complained of being tortured into making confessions they subsequently retracted. The South Korean data protection regulator has fined the country's e-commerce giant Coupang a record $410 million over a massive data breach last November. The leak involved the disclosure of usernames, email addresses and other personal data. Jake Kwon reports from Seoul.
9: 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Also known as Korea's Amazon.com, shoppers can order groceries, food deliveries, and even stream English Premier League games on the company's apps. Although the country is no stranger to user data leaks, the scale of the latest hack had shocked the public. More than 37 million people were exposed in a country of 51 million people. The regulators have found that the company also collected 11 million users' data from other websites

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1: The World Cup is taking place across Mexico, the United States, and Canada. Mexico City's historic Estadio Azteca is hosting the opening match. More than 87,000 fans will watch Mexico and South Africa square off there, and the Queen of Latin Music, Shakira, is slated to perform. That story from La Ciudad de México on the next Morning Edition from NPR.

When Secunda sold a catchy Yiddish tune to a publisher in 1932, he did so for $30, or about $500 today. But when a relatively unknown trio of sisters released the song 6 years later, it went on to sell millions. Here are the Andrews sisters in 1938 with Bay Mare Bees du Chêne. As you can hear, the only Yiddish that remained in the song was the title, though it was also printed as the German Bei mir bist du schön. But anyway you say it, it translates as To Me You Are Beautiful. It put the Andrews sisters on the map and was the first gold record by a female vocal group. And as for poor Shalom Secunda, not all stories have happy endings, but this one does. We've got it at soundbeat.org. Soundbeat is produced at the Belfer Audio Archive, Syracuse University Library. I'm Brett Barry.

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4: Join us as we celebrate 250 years of freedom and courage, telling the stories of heroes, battles, and moments that shaped the birth of the United States and Wyoming's unique place in American history. These are America's stories. Yellowstone, America's first national park, is synonymous with Wyoming. But did you know that Montana tried to rewrite the map and steal it from Wyoming? In the late 1800s, Montana Governor Edwin Norris argued that Yellowstone's proximity to Montana meant the park and its great economic potential belonged in Montana. With fiery rhetoric, he even claimed that Wyoming had mismanaged Yellowstone. But Wyoming's Governor John Osborne, a man known for his grit and determination, wasn't having it. He fought back in eloquent speeches insisting that Yellowstone was integral to Wyoming's identity and that Montana's claim threatened Yellowstone's fragile ecosystem and the very idea of it as a national treasure. The battle over Yellowstone wasn't just about maps. It was about pride, politics, and who would be the trustee of one of America's greatest treasures. Thanks to Governor Osborne's determination, Yellowstone remains where it belongs, in Wyoming. Honor the heritage, celebrate the legacy. These are America's stories.
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7: 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I'm Steve Inskeep.
8: And I'm Leila Faldin. For the first time in more than a decade, the number of people uprooted by conflicts around the world has fallen, and the number of refugees returning home is approaching record numbers, 14.7 million. That's according to a new report by the United Nations Refugee Agency. NPR's Michelle Kellerman takes a closer look.
9: The Office of the United Nations High Commissioner for Refugees, UNHCR, has been tracking the number of people forced to flee their homes for decades. Spokesman Chris Meltzer says this year the overall number of displaced people dropped from over 123 million to just under 118 million.
10: Since Syria and then Ukraine and then Sudan, every year a new record for the last 14, 15 years. And this is the first time that the number goes down a little. Sounds like good news, but it's unfortunately only half of the story.
9: Half the story, because the 14.7 million people who have returned to their homes in the past year face a mixed picture.
10: This time, many of them are people from Syria, for example, who are turning into a country that is destroyed, where the infrastructure is destroyed.
9: Or to Afghanistan, and not voluntarily, says David Miliband, who runs the International Rescue Committee, which aids refugees.
11: We're living in a world where refugees are being forced home from countries like Pakistan and Iran. They've been deported, effectively, Afghans, back to Afghanistan. And once they get there, there's very little for them. Four in five returnees to Afghanistan have to skip a meal a day.
9: The United Nations envoy on Afghanistan, Georgette Gagnon, told the UN Security Council this week that Afghanistan can't handle this sudden population increase, which could include 2.8 million more this year.
12: Afghans are returning to communities and an economy that cannot fully reintegrate them.
9: And to a country run by the Taliban, who have stripped women and girls of their rights. The Trump administration has halted almost all refugee arrivals to the U.S., including from Afghanistan. The first Trump administration also restricted refugee admissions, but funded aid groups that were helping people displaced by war, says Jeremy Kneindike, head of the advocacy group called Refugees International.
13: Because the logic then was they didn't want people coming here, but that meant they would need to support them in the countries that were hosting them. It's been a real change this time with the closure of USAID and the decimation of the Refugee Bureau at the State Department. Now it's sort of the worst of both worlds.
9: Kneindike says there used to be an implicit bargain that rich countries would support poor countries who are hosting refugees.
13: That bargain is now breaking, and it's being broken first and foremost by the cuts in U.S. assistance.
9: The State Department says it's pleased to see people returning to their home countries and says this should be the norm. In a statement to NPR, a spokesperson writes, "The era of mass and illegal migration is over. The era of remigration has begun." But David Miliband says the numbers tell a different story.
11: By any stretch, the numbers of refugees are about twice the level they were a decade ago. And that reflects the disordered world that we're living in.
9: With conflicts still uprooting people and UN agencies underfunded. Michelle Kellerman, NPR News, the State Department.

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1: This week in This American Life, who hasn't this happened to? 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

0: to plead guilty. From Minnesota Public Radio, Matt Sepik reports. The plea hearing comes 3 days before the anniversary of the attacks.
1: Investigators say Vance Belter killed former Minnesota House Speaker Melissa Hortman and her husband Mark at their suburban Minneapolis home at 3:30 a.m. last June 14th while disguised as a police officer. 90 minutes earlier, he allegedly shot and wounded State Senator John Hoffman, also a Democrat, and his wife Yvette, and tried to shoot their daughter Hope. Belter, who's 58, is expected to face life in prison with no possibility of parole after the Justice Department said it would not seek the death penalty. For NPR News, I'm Matt Sepik in Minneapolis.
0: And you're listening to NPR News from Washington. Authorities in Chicago say a burning cross was left in the city's iconic Grant Park on Tuesday afternoon. The fire was extinguished. There were no injuries. Chicago police have now released two photos of a person of interest in the case. Cross burnings in the U.S. are linked with racial violence and the Ku Klux Klan. Chicago has a large black community. For the first time in a decade and a half, the number of people displaced by war has dropped. NPR's Michelle Kelman reports. That's according to the UN agency that tracks refugees.
2: There was a bit of good news in the report by the Office of the UN High Commissioner for Refugees. The number of people displaced by war went down from over 123 million to just under 118 million. Jeremy Kneindike, who runs the advocacy group called Refugees International, says these gains are tenuous.
3: And we still have the same fundamental problem that we've had for almost 20 years now, that the world has just gotten pretty bad at ending conflicts.
2: UNHCR says 14.7 million people returned to their homes in the past year, many under pressure to go back to Afghanistan. Many also returned to Syria, which is still emerging from a devastating civil war. Michelle Kellerman, NPR News, the State Department.
0: The mayor of a town in the southern Philippines is calling for airdrops of food. The region was hit by a 7.8 magnitude earthquake on Monday. Nearly 50 people were killed. Tens of thousands of others are now displaced. I'm Korva Coleman, NPR News in Washington.
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6: This is Around Wyoming. Here are some stories from around the state. A fund originally meant to support several abandoned horses has gone on to support far more. The Torrington Telegram reports the Save the Goshen 14 GoFundMe campaign was meant to keep 14 abandoned Goshen County horses fed through the winter. Gary Huber and Dave Kronk were reimbursed for months of hay and hauling. Dr. Donal O'Toole took the remaining over $2,000 and donated it to Home on the Range Animal Sanctuary in Laramie and Wagon Tails Shelter in Torrington. Residents of the Pine Ridge Reservation in South Dakota received a large donation thanks to the Pinedale community. The Pinedale Roundup reports Bill Johnson collected furniture, appliances, and other household items from High Country Suites as the hotel completed renovations. A crew of volunteers trucked it to the reservation. With the help of the Oyate Techa Project, nearly 500 families benefited from the donation. Four new statues have been unveiled in downtown Rock Springs. The Rock Springs Rocket Miner reports the bronzes celebrate individuals who've contributed to the city's history and heritage. The long-term vision is to expand the project along Broadway Street. For Wyoming Public Radio, I'm Ivy Engel.
7: It's Morning Edition from NPR News. I'm Steve Inskeep.
8: And I'm Leila Fadel. Good morning. President Trump had a surprising response to the highest level of inflation in more than 3 years.
9: Are you concerned, Mr. President, about the latest inflation number which came out this morning? Could that be a...
10: No, I love it. The numbers look great. You know what I really love? I love the inflation. You know why?
7: The president told the New York Post later on that when he said, I love the inflation, he meant that he loved that inflation wasn't higher and that it will improve once he ends the war he started. The Iran war has driven up energy prices, and consumer prices overall in May were up a little more than 4% over a year ago.

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1: It should be a nice spring day around Wyoming, but there is a red flag fire warning from Cheyenne to Douglas again. Sheridan and Gillette might see some afternoon showers, otherwise mostly sunny around the state and breezy in the south. Highs mainly in the 70s with mid to upper 60s in Cody, Laramie, and Jackson. Expect a clear and calm night across the entire state with almost no cloud cover. Lows mostly in the 40s around Wyoming, 45 in Sheridan, down to 31 in Pinedale and much of the western mountains.
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5: Live from NPR News in Washington, I'm Dave Mattingly. Hours after a second night of airstrikes against Iran, President Trump is pledging to escalate the attacks. Writing on Truth Social a short time ago, the president says American forces plan to take Karg Island and other Iranian oil infrastructure in the not-too-distant future. Amnesty International is accusing Israel of carrying out a campaign of ethnic cleansing of Palestinians from the occupied West Bank with the intention to annex the territory. The allegation is contained in a 149-page report. Microsoft co-founder Bill Gates was on Capitol Hill yesterday, where he testified to members of the House Oversight Committee about his relationship with the late convicted sex offender Jeffrey Epstein. NPR's Ava Berger reports.
6: Bill Gates told lawmakers he never witnessed or knew about any of Epstein's crimes. Before the closed-door interview, he stopped and told reporters he was appearing voluntarily.
7: I hope my testimony is helpful to the work, important work of the committee to find justice for the victims.
6: In an opening statement, Gates said he met with Epstein on various occasions from 2011 to 2014 because he believed Epstein could help connect him with potential donors for his foundation. Gates also admitted to affairs and said Epstein used that information to pressure Gates to, quote, re-engage with him. Ava Berger, NPR News.
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3: For Wyoming Public Radio News, I'm Charles Pelkey. Wyoming is one of three states that increased efforts to reduce wildfire fuels last year. KHOL's Sophia Boyd-Fliegel reports firefighter watchdogs are tracking resources this season to see if those downward trends continue.
8: The acreage of prescribed burns, how often smaller trees and forests are thinned, and how many federal employees are fighting fires. Those are the big questions on the horizon. A former Forest Service Fuels and Forestry Specialist told reporters recently that wildfire mitigation in national forests and grasslands fell by 35% nationwide last year, compared to 2024. Here's Andrea Delgado.
9: To give you a comparison, that's an area nearly six times the size of Rocky Mountain National Park that did not get treated. And without exception, every single state saw less wildfire risk reduction work completed in 2025.
8: She says Wyoming, Utah, and New Mexico saw slight increases in treatment. All other states saw decreases. The National Interagency Fire Center's recent forecast anticipates that parts of western Wyoming, along with the northeast corner and central south, will see significant wildfire risk starting in July. Sophia Boyd-Fliegel, KHOL News.
3: Tribal agriculture is a major economic force across the region. According to a new report from the University of Arizona, it represents $750 million in total economic output in the Grand Canyon state alone. For the Mountain West News Bureau, Gabriel Pietrazio has more.
10: According to the study, indigenous farms outnumber all other operations statewide. And while most tribal farms are between 1 and 9 acres in size, they collectively managed more than 80% of Arizona farmlands during 2022. For Hopi dry farmer Michael Katua Johnson, who is a co-author, this report is an important reminder.
11: Main story is that Indian people are still doing agriculture since before we were in a state, maybe doing it in a different form, but we're still doing that. And I think that our contributions have been really unnoticed.
10: Including how the vast majority of Arizona farms for commodities like sheep, goats, vegetables, and melons are owned by indigenous peoples. Johnson thinks that trend will continue to grow.
11: So I really would make the claim that in about 20 years, the only real agriculture in Arizona will be on Indian reservations.
10: For the Mountain West News Bureau, I'm Gabriel Pietrazio.
3: This is Wyoming Public Radio News.
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12: It's Morning Edition from NPR News. I'm Steve Inskeep.
13: And I'm Leila Fadel. Good morning. We're just hours away from the kickoff of the 2026 FIFA World Cup. Billions of people will be watching the world's biggest sporting event.
12: You sound excited, Leila. In the opening match.
13: I watch all the sports.
12: People will be watching. In the opening match, South Africa takes on Mexico, which is the home team. It's in Mexico City.
13: NPR's Eder Peralta joins us from Mexico City. Good morning, Eder.
14: Hey, good morning, Leila.
13: So what's the scene like where you are?
14: Well, if you were here, you would be excited. Because for Mexico, football is a religion.
13: Yeah.
14: And over the past few weeks, it's all anyone can talk about. The whole city is plastered with billboard of Mexican players, and everyone is wearing a soccer jersey. Even the baby Jesus at the Metropolitan Cathedral is wearing the whole Mexico kit, right down to the socks. It's a celebration, but it's also tense. As we said, the world is watching, and everyone who has beef with the Mexican government is out on the streets. The families of the missing, the workers of the electric company, sex workers, one of the big teachers' unions has set up a protest camp on the outskirts of the main square here. And they're threatening to take their protests to the legendary Estadio Azteca, where the opening game is being played. So today might be eventful on and off the pitch.
13: Okay, so things are tense there, but this is also coming at a tense time for the world, right?
14: Yeah, I mean, this is the first time a host country is welcoming a team from a country they are at war with. That's Iran, which will play in LA next week. Iran's national team was actually supposed to set up camp in Tucson, Arizona, but the U.S. basically said they weren't welcome, so they had to move their camp south of the border to Tijuana. I was just there, and the team is holed up at a Marriott hotel. The players would only leave to go train. They didn't talk to reporters, but one of their super fans, Reza Mansour, who is staying with the team, says they're trying not to let the war or politics affect them, but he said the team has already been put at a disadvantage.
15: We don't even know what's going to happen with these guys once they want to enter USA. Are they going to keep them? Are they going to hassle them for like 5 hours, seven hours?
14: And it's not just Iran, Leila. The U.S. denied entry to an Iraqi team photographer. One of their stars was held up by U.S. immigration for hours. A Somali referee was also denied entry. One of FIFA's main campaigns stresses that football unites the world, but this is not that. Even with the host countries, Mexico, Canada, and the United States, they seemed like unshakable allies. But this World Cup is coming at a time when they are trading barbs about sovereignty, and President Trump is threatening to annex Canada and strike Mexico militarily.
13: Okay, let's talk soccer. What's the outlook for the home teams? Who are the favorites?
14: The favorites are who you might expect: Spain, France, Portugal, England, and the defending champion, Argentina. The U.S. and Mexico are very likely to get out of the group stage, but it's hard to believe they'll make it much further than that. But I'm not going to say that too loudly here. Historically, the national team here has been nothing but disappointment, but this tournament is yet to start, so hope is intact. And everyone wants a miracle for the gods to intervene and give this country a big part. And I'll be honest, Leila, I want to see that party. So I'm about to head out to one of the big watch parties, and I will be wearing my Mexico jersey.
13: That's NPR's Eder Peralta in Mexico City. Have fun.
14: Thank you, Leila.
12: The second Trump administration, the current one, has imposed tough restrictions to prevent the spread of Ebola and hantavirus. And that is a departure from the first Trump administration's response to COVID. NPR's Rob Stein reports.
16: The Trump administration denounced lockdowns and other restrictive pandemic countermeasures and has been espousing leaving more medical decisions up to individual choice, health freedom, to question vaccines, and promote unproven remedies.
17: They have spent so much time talking about not having the government impose on people's individual decisions and individual movement, and argued that individual freedom trumps public health guidance.
16: Dr. Ashish Jha is a senior fellow at Harvard who served as President Biden's COVID-19 response coordinator.
17: And yet, in response to the hantavirus and Ebola, this administration has chosen to impose very draconian and extreme public health measures.
16: Passengers aboard the cruise ship hit by the hantavirus were told their confinement inside a Nebraska quarantine unit was voluntary, but the administration then took the rare step of imposing mandatory federal quarantine orders on two passengers who wanted to leave to quarantine at home.
18: That's heavy-handed and really quite unnecessary.
16: James Hodge is a public health law professor at Arizona State University. He says hantavirus doesn't spread very easily, so the passengers could safely quarantine at home.
18: What we did experience post-COVID, rejecting authoritarian or strict or very heavy-handed public health interventions, have been somewhat abandoned by this administration, at least in response to hantavirus.
16: Next, the federal government declared that none of the passengers in Omaha could leave unless a guard was posted outside their homes 24/7.
18: They're taking a lot of steps that many would view as very authoritarian, very over the top.
16: The Ebola crisis in Africa triggered two more controversial reactions, banning any travelers from the countries where Ebola is spreading from the U.S., and, even more surprising, barring U.S. citizens helping fight Ebola from coming home to get treated if they become ill. Jennifer Nuzzo runs the Pandemic Center at Brown University.
19: It's completely stunning to me that we would not allow Americans to return to the United States. We have specialized taxpayer-built units that exist solely to provide life-saving care to people who may be exposed to deadly diseases while they are doing important public health work.
16: In some ways, the tactics mirror the administration's aggressive immigration crackdown, according to Lawrence Gostin, a public health law professor at Georgetown.
20: We're seeing a real overkill that's trampling the civil liberties of American citizens.
16: That could easily backfire, Gostin says, by discouraging other countries from reporting outbreaks, undermining public trust, and driving exposed and infected people underground.
20: The administration is trying to look tough, and that's just no way to deal with an infectious disease that really doesn't know borders. We need to use science and public health rather than, you know, political theatrics and overkill.
16: In an email to NPR, Department of Health and Human Services spokesman Andrew Nixon said the administration was mounting an aggressive response, but said the restrictions were targeted and aimed at protecting the health and safety of the American people. Dr. Robert Redfield ran the CDC during the first Trump administration. He's now a visiting fellow at the Heritage Foundation. He thinks the Americans who catch Ebola in Africa should be evacuated to the U.S. for treatment. But Redfield says a general travel ban from the region and the restrictions on the hantavirus passengers are reasonable.
21: I do have a lot of confidence in the public health people that make these decisions. They don't make it lightly when they take away someone's freedom of movement due to quarantine.
16: But critics worry the administration could deploy aggressive tactics like these on a much larger scale if an outbreak of hantavirus, Ebola, or some other pathogen actually erupts in the U.S. Rob Stein, NPR News.
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22: I'm Jeremy Hobson, and I'm old enough to remember when you could get bored waiting for something because there wasn't social media to distract you. 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
24: This is Archives on the Air. Struthers Burt was born in 1882. He was raised in Philadelphia and educated at Princeton. Burt came west on a pronghorn hunting expedition and was enchanted by the Wyoming scenery and way of life. In 1910, he moved to Wyoming and co-founded the J.Y. Ranch in Jackson Hole. Several years later, he opened the Bar B.C. Dude Ranch. Burt was also a prolific author. He wrote poetry, short stories, and novels, including Powder River Letter Buck. It was a work of fiction, but incorporated aspects of Wyoming history, from Buffalo Bill to Tom Horn. His 1924 book, The Diary of a Dude Wrangler, was dedicated to all the dudes, cowpunchers, ranchers, and horses I have met. Burt left a lasting impression in Jackson Hole. He was a lifelong advocate for the conservation and protection of the area. Today, the land once occupied by his ranch is part of Grand Teton National Park. See the Burt Family Papers at UW's American Heritage Center for more information.

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1: For Wyoming Public Radio News, I'm Charles Pelkey. The federal government has 2 months to finalize a plan to manage the Colorado River, but it's running into resistance. A rough plan from the Bureau of Reclamation would set water releases from Lakes Powell and Meade for a decade, but it would require tricky renegotiations every 2 years between the seven states in the river basin. Colorado's top river negotiator, Becky Mitchell, said that would be tough.
2: The constant renegotiation every 2 years is difficult.
1: The federal plan comes after the seven states have failed to reach an agreement for years. Carbon County libraries have faced heavy budget cuts in recent years. An initiative on the November ballot could take a larger chunk out of their funding and from other libraries across the state. Wyoming Public Radio's Ellis Urelli Huff has more.
3: Last year, lawmakers passed a property tax cut. This forced the Carbon County Library System to reduce its free services, including hours and nearly closing two branches. Still, almost 44,000 people took advantage of the system. But this November, voters could pass a ballot initiative that would increase the property tax exemption to 50%. Adelaide Myers is chair of the Carbon County Library Board.
4: I honestly believe that reducing property taxes by another 50% without providing some sort of backfill, say from the state's rainy day fund, would be catastrophic for the whole state.
3: The board of directors is hoping to continue filling the budget gap with donations, but they say the real support will come from striking down the initiative in November. For Wyoming Public Radio, I'm Ellis Urelli Huff.
1: The U.S. Department of Agriculture has confirmed a New World screwworm case in South Texas after more than a year-long attempt to contain it in Mexico. For the Mountain West News Bureau in Hermosillo, Mexico, Nina Kervinsky has more.
5: The USDA says in a statement that the parasitic fly larva was found in a three-week-old calf in Zavala County, Texas, a few hours north of the border city of Laredo. Authorities in the United States and Mexico have been trying since late 2024 to contain the parasite south of the border after a case was discovered in southern Mexico. The United States officially eradicated the parasite in the 1960s. The fly larvae can burrow into the flesh of warm-blooded animals and be deadly. The parasite has not been detected in Sonora, the Mexican state south of Arizona, but the entire border has been closed to cattle for nearly a year. Nina Kravinsky, Hermosillo.
1: The Wyoming Game and Fish Department is updating the State Wildlife Action Plan. SWAP aims to identify and conserve species of concern and habitats before they're in trouble. The department is in the public feedback stage of its draft plan, and there is a survey on the department's website. And Game and Fish will host a virtual webinar on June 30th with opportunity for public comment and discussion. This is Wyoming Public Radio News, and we're available online at wyomingpublicmedia.org.
6: 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I'm Steve Inskeep.
7: And I'm Leila Fadel. Good morning. The U.S. unleashed another round of airstrikes against Iran Wednesday night.
6: President Trump said Iran was taking too long to negotiate. And this morning, he has seized attention with more threats of actions the president may or may not take, saying that he may hit Iran very hard tonight and threaten to take total control of the country's oil and gas industry in some manner. Iran has responded with its own fire. In a moment, we'll talk this over with retired General Joseph Votel. We begin with the facts as we know them now.
7: NPR's Greg Myrie is in Tel Aviv and joins me now. Good morning, Greg.
8: Hi, Leila.
7: Okay, so the ceasefire broken. It's the second straight night of U.S. attacks. What do we know?
8: Yeah, the U.S. targeted several sites along Iran's coast. These were military facilities in and around the Strait of Hormuz. These are the places where Iran fires missiles and drones at ships in the Gulf and neighboring Arab countries. U.S. Central Command said the U.S. operation began a little after midnight here in the region, and it lasted for nearly 4 hours. Now, toward the end of that, President Trump spoke with Fox News, said the U.S. had fired 49 Tomahawk missiles. There were also jet fighter planes involved. And he said this was taking place was because, as we just noted, Iran was taking too long to negotiate.
7: Okay, so at this point, is it headed for

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2: Join us as we celebrate 250 years of freedom and courage, telling the stories of heroes, battles, and moments that shaped the birth of the United States and Wyoming's unique place in American history. These are America's stories. Yellowstone, America's first national park, is synonymous with Wyoming. But did you know that Montana tried to rewrite the map and steal it from Wyoming? In the late 1800s, Montana Governor Edwin Norris argued that Yellowstone's proximity to Montana meant the park and its great economic potential belonged in Montana. With fiery rhetoric, he even claimed that Wyoming had mismanaged Yellowstone. But Wyoming's Governor John Osborne, a man known for his grit and determination, wasn't having it. He fought back in eloquent speeches insisting that Yellowstone was integral to Wyoming's identity and that Montana's claim threatened Yellowstone's fragile ecosystem and the very idea of it as a national treasure. The battle over Yellowstone wasn't just about maps. It was about pride, politics, and who would be the trustee of one of America's greatest treasures. Thanks to Governor Osborne's determination, Yellowstone remains where it belongs, in Wyoming. Honor the heritage, celebrate the legacy. These are America's stories.
3: Professor Brendan Dwyer says that the legalization of sports betting in America, it's changed the entire sports industry.
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3: Cheatgrass, the purplish, frondy, invasive weed, costs tens of millions in agricultural losses each year as it chokes out native plants. When it really takes over, it can also make areas burn more frequently. That's a concern in the Bighorn Basin near Thermopolis. The sagebrush sea there used to burn every 30 to 40 years, but now some spots are burning every 5 years or so. Nancy Fleming is the Wind River Bighorn Basin District Invasive Annual Grass Coordinator for UW.
4: I usually tell folks I work with, I'm the cheatgrass lady.
3: She talked to Wyoming Public Radio's Nikki Ouellette in a pasture of sagebrush, prickly pear, and invading weeds at the northern end of the burn scar from last year's Red Canyon fire.
4: Yeah, so what we're looking at right now is an ecosystem of our sagebrush mixed in with our bunchgrass community, but what we see is actually a higher invasion of cheatgrass within this system. So we have cheatgrass that's slowly come into this system and invaded it. We don't see much inner space, so typically we would see more dirt on the ground here, more inner space between species, but that inner space has been taken over by cheatgrass and Japanese brome. So that's how this has changed this landscape. And it's quite scary in the sense of fire, because when fire comes through a system that has sagebrush, it burns a lot hotter and it causes more damage to our perennial species, our sagebrush species, than a traditional grassland fire would. It's just one lightning strike away to burn and virtually, you know, eliminate this species for at least a 20 to 30 period of time until we can reestablish that species back into the ecosystem.
5: So these invasive annual grasses, how are they so successful at invading like a sagebrush ecosystem where there are perennials that kind of have a leg up on them in terms of growing roots?
4: Our perennial grasses, they start feeling good growing in early spring and summer, versus these guys are growing, they're germinating in the winter and they're the first thing to green up in the spring. So they're taking all of that resource, that water, that nutrient, and they're the first things that's sucking it all up for, you know, their one purpose to produce seed, and then, you know, they're dying. So what's left for our perennial species is not much. So cheatgrass really kind of creates almost a drought state, even if there's not a drought that we're facing, because they're taking all of those resources before our perennial species get a chance. And so they start suppressing these species, and that's where we start to see cheatgrass have that competitive edge, because our good guys aren't feeling good. They're being, you know, cheated out of what makes them grow. And so that's how cheatgrass does what it does.
5: You said it's filling in the space between these healthier, wetter plants that would repel fire. But now, like if you drive your truck and it's like got a hot engine or something, it catches the grass fire. That's why you're going to see those shorter intervals between wildfires.
4: Yeah, exactly. So this grass, our invasive annual grasses, just like you said, you know, they are greening up earlier in the season and then they dry out very quickly. So they're, you know, dry out, cure out by June. And so that fine fuel load is just hanging out all over the landscape. And so that's what helps carry these fires in this area.
5: I mean, this is happening around the state already. Cheatgrass was the focus of several different initiatives from the governor. The feds are really into mitigating cheatgrass. What can we do to block its advances or eradicate it?
4: So when we're talking about cheatgrass and Japanese brome, you know, those are species that we're not going to eradicate. They're part of our system. So it is a management effort. And that's why work that we're doing here in the Bighorn Basin in the state of Wyoming is so critical in this proactive approach. We're working in areas that still have a good understory, our perennial species, to where we're going in with treatments like herbicide that have a more long-term control on these species to hopefully eliminate, target the seed production of these invasive annual grasses, and then eliminate that seed source that's in the seed bank. These cheatgrass seeds are viable in the ground for 6 years. So the idea is that hopefully we can get into that area and put at least two treatments down and eliminate that seed source and that cheatgrass from the system, allow our perennials to feel good again, get vigorous, be productive, produce seed, and be able to compete against the cheatgrass. What we're trying to do is build these more healthy, resilient plant communities.
5: A fire like the Red Canyon that came through the area right near us, would that be hot enough to kill all the seeds in the seed bank?
4: So actually, the really awesome thing about these perennial grasses is they've adapted to fire, right? Because they're typically used to fire in longer spans than what they're seeing now, but the seed itself can withstand fire to a certain extent, and it's very viable in the ground for a very long time. So if this fire comes through, it's not completely, we lost all our perennial in that area. They have those adaptations to fire that helps them come back.
5: The invasive grasses, like specifically cheatgrass, Japanese brome, do we know where they came from?
4: They both came from Eurasia. So they are not native to North America. And because of that, they have these invasive qualities. They don't have anything that's a predator to it. And so it comes into this system, and it, especially here in the West, with the type of ecosystem we have, the drier climate, it really thrives here.
5: And how did they get here?
4: So they got here in the late 1800s is kind of when we first saw reports of these species in our states, and they've just slowly made their way from the coast inward. When folks were making their way to the Americas, they were using these grasses almost as packing peanuts for their dishes or goods, or, you know, if they were bringing over like hay for animals, that cheatgrass and Japanese brome was intermixed with that, and that's how this species of grass came to the Americas.
5: We've been talking about cheatgrass and what it does to the landscape in terms of fire regimes, but there are other ways, other impacts that it has to the land.
4: So cheatgrass, for a long time, folks just thought it was a plant issue, but it's much more than that. It affects our quality and quantity of forage out in the landscapes for our wildlife and our livestock. It increases this wildfire risk and competes with perennial vegetation out in the landscape, which is the backbone to Wyoming's productive, healthy rangelands. And so I like to say that it's an ecological issue, it's an economic issue, and it is a cultural issue, because truly what makes Wyoming so great, cheatgrass and Japanese brome, these invasive annual grasses, truly threaten that in what makes Wyoming so wonderful.
3: That was Nancy Fleming, an expert on cheatgrass invasion in the Bighorn Basin.

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3: My name is Kaylee Holyfield. I live here in Laramie. The Modern West podcast was one of those things that actually like changed how I view our rural communities here in the state and our role as citizens, how we engage with and how we keep our rural communities alive. And that gave me a new perspective really on this whole region and actually kind of changed my life. Like it inspired what I do for work now. So I think that's one of those podcasts that I've loved, and I'll go back and re-listen to it and share it with people too.

0: to the New York Knicks, whose NBA Finals tickets have soared into the thousands of dollars.
1: The World Cup will be watched by 6 billion people. So in terms of importance, the World Cup is much, much more important.
0: Fans have accused FIFA of deceptive sales practices, such as selling tickets with a desirable Category 1 designation, then assigning those buyers to seats it would later advertise as being in a less appealing tier. On Tuesday, Texas became the latest state, along with California, New Jersey, and New York, to open an investigation into those sales tactics. Infantino says lawyers vetted FIFA's practices and will make their case as needed. Becky Sullivan, NPR News.
2: The New York Knicks beat the San Antonio Spurs 107-106 last night in Game 4 of the NBA Championships. The New York Knicks were down 29 points in the third quarter before storming back to win. The Knicks lead the NBA series 3-1. This is NPR.
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5: This is Around Wyoming. Here are some stories from around the state. A fund originally meant to support several abandoned horses has gone on to support far more. The Torrington Telegram reports the Save the Goshen 14 GoFundMe campaign was meant to keep 14 abandoned Goshen County horses fed through the winter. Gary Huber and Dave Kronk were reimbursed for months of hay and hauling. Dr. Donal O'Toole took the remaining over $2,000 and donated it to Home on the Range Animal Sanctuary in Laramie and Wagon Tails Shelter in Torrington. Residents of the Pine Ridge Reservation in South Dakota received a large donation thanks to the Pinedale community. The Pinedale Roundup reports Bill Johnson collected furniture, appliances, and other household items from High Country Suites as the hotel completed renovations. A crew of volunteers trucked it to the reservation. With the help of the Oyate Techa Project, nearly 500 families benefited from the donation. Four new statues have been unveiled in downtown Rock Springs. The Rock Springs Rocket Miner reports the bronzes celebrate individuals who've contributed to the city's history and heritage. The long-term vision is to expand the project along Broadway Street. For Wyoming Public Radio, I'm Ivy Engel.
6: It's Morning Edition from NPR News. I'm Steve Inskeep.
7: And I'm Leila Fadel. Good morning. President Trump had a surprising response to the highest level of inflation in more than 3 years.
8: Are you concerned, Mr. President, about the latest inflation number which came out this morning? Could that be a...
9: No, I love it. The numbers were great. You know what I really love? I love the inflation. You know why?
6: The president told the New York Post later on that when he said, I love the inflation, he meant that he loved that inflation wasn't higher and that it will improve once he ends the war he started. The Iran war has driven up energy prices, and consumer prices overall in May were up a little more than 4% over a year ago.
7: NPR Scott Horsley has been crunching the numbers and joins me now. Good morning, Scott.
10: Good morning, Leila.
7: So how big a factor are gasoline prices in the broader inflation story?
10: Well, gas prices have risen sharply in the months since the U.S. and Israel launched their war with Iran. AAA says the average price of gas today is about $4.13 a gallon. That's up about $1.15 since the war began. And energy prices were the biggest driver of inflation in both April and May. Because of those high gas prices, a lot of people are having to cut corners elsewhere. Emily Inlow is a mother of two in Nicholasville, Kentucky. She says costs and driving distance have forced her to skip sending her 11-year-old son to summer camp this year.
11: It feels awful as a parent not being able to like give these experiences to my kids that I had growing up. And it just feels like I'm not doing great as a parent, but we got to do what we got to do.
10: Inlow's 5-year-old daughter is in daycare, and nationwide daycare prices are also up about 3.5%.
7: Are people's paychecks keeping up with these rising prices?
10: No. Average wages are up 3.4% from a year ago, and that's not enough to cover the rising cost of living. Inlow works as an animal control officer. Her husband works at the Toyota plant in Kentucky. They're both working full time, but Inlow says it feels like they're falling behind.
11: Even though I'm making the most I've ever made at any job, it's grocery prices, gas prices, rent and bills and such. It's just we're going over what we're bringing in every month.
10: And that's an unfortunate turnaround because for most of the last 3 years, wages were rising faster.

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1: It should be a nice spring day around Wyoming, but there is a red flag fire warning from Cheyenne to Douglas again. Sheridan and Gillette might see some afternoon showers, otherwise mostly sunny around the state and breezy in the south. Highs mainly in the 70s with mid to upper 60s in Cody, Laramie, and Jackson. Expect a clear and calm night across the entire state with almost no cloud cover. Lows mostly in the 40s around Wyoming, 45 in Sheridan, down to 31 in Pinedale, and much of the western mountains.
3: Celebrating the lives and music of Clarence Pinetop Smith, Joey D., Donnie Van Zant, and Frank Beard for Throwback Thursday. I'm Dr. Robert playing for you the Rolling Stones, Fanny, and Freddie King. Plus, Enda Eaton will be our special in-studio guest in the 11 o'clock hour. Wyoming Sounds, 9 to noon.

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0: Live from NPR News in Washington, I'm Dave Mattingly. After back-to-back nights of the U.S. and Iran exchanging fire, President Trump is signaling he plans to step up the U.S. attacks. Writing on Truth Social this morning, the president says Iran will be hit very hard tonight. He's also threatening to take over Iran's oil and gas industries and pledges the U.S. will take Karg Island. That's Iran's main oil export terminal. He says that'll happen in the not-too-distant future. This comes a day after Trump criticized Iranian officials, saying they've taken too long to negotiate an end to the war and will pay the price. The man charged with killing a Democratic state lawmaker and her spouse in Minnesota last year is expected to plead guilty in court today. Matt Sepik with Minnesota Public Radio reports.
1: Authorities say Vance Belter fatally shot former Minnesota House Speaker Melissa Hortman and her husband Mark at their home last June. Belter also allegedly shot and wounded Democratic State Senator John Hoffman and his wife Yvette. The 58-year-old is expected to face life in prison with no possibility of parole after federal prosecutors ruled out the death penalty.
0: More than a dozen states are under heat advisories today, from California to Texas to New England. The National Weather Service says many areas will see afternoon highs in the 90s, with the beginning of summer still more than a week away. This is NPR News.
2: For Wyoming Public Radio News, I'm Charles Pelkey. The seven public libraries across Carbon County could face even more budget cuts this year. That's if this November voters pass a ballot initiative that would increase the property tax exemption to 50%. Adelaide Myers is with the Carbon County Library Board. She says if that happens, services will be cut. She says while the savings in homeowners' pockets can be tempting,
3: I think that also a lot of people don't realize the benefits that libraries bring, even if they're not personally a library user. It's one of those things that has a civilizing effect.
2: The library board is asking locals to donate to libraries and mobilize around candidates who are against the initiative. Many other public services also rely upon property taxes, including fire departments and K-12 schools. The National Interagency Fire Center updated its summer forecast last week. Western Wyoming has, quote, significant wildfire potential starting in July, along with the northeast corner and south central portions of the state. Bobby Scopa is the vice president of the organization Grassroots Wildland Firefighters. She spent more than four decades fighting fires, including with the Forest Service.
4: Conditions can be as dry as you can imagine, but you don't get any ignitions. And so if you don't get the ignitions, you're not going to have big fires.
2: Fire season started early this year. The Bridger-Teton National Forest put out its largest spring fire to date in early May. The lightning-caused fire 3 miles south of Togedy Pass jumped to nearly 300 acres in just a few hours. The federal government has 2 months to finalize a plan to manage the Colorado River, but it's running into resistance. A rough plan from the Bureau of Reclamation would set water releases from Lakes Powell and Meade for a decade, but it would require tricky renegotiations every 2 years between the seven states in the river basin. Colorado's top river negotiator, Becky Mitchell, said that would be tough.
5: The constant renegotiation every 2 years is difficult.
2: The federal plan comes after the seven states have failed to reach an agreement for years. 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
7: It's Morning Edition from NPR News. I'm Steve Inskeep.
8: And I'm Leila Fadel. Good morning. We're just hours away from the kickoff of the 2026 FIFA World Cup. Billions of people will be watching the world's biggest sporting event.
7: You sound excited, Leila.
9: in the opening match.
8: Because I watch all the sports.
9: People will be watching. In the opening match, South Africa takes on Mexico, which is the home team. It's in Mexico City.
8: NPR's Eder Peralta joins us from Mexico City. Good morning, Eder.
10: Hey, good morning, Leila.
8: So what's the scene like where you are?
10: Well, if you were here, you would be excited. Because for Mexico, football is a religion.
8: Yeah.
10: And over the past few weeks, it's all anyone can talk about. The whole city is plastered with billboard of Mexican players, and everyone is wearing a soccer jersey. Even the baby Jesus at the Metropolitan Cathedral is wearing the whole Mexico kit, right down to the socks. It's a celebration, but it's also tense. As we said, the world is watching, and everyone who has beef with the Mexican government is out on the streets. The families of the missing, the workers of the electric company, sex workers, one of the big teachers' unions has set up a protest camp on the outskirts of the main square here. And they're threatening to take their protests to the legendary Estadio Azteca, where the opening game is being played. So today might be eventful on and off the pitch.
8: Okay, so things are tense there, but this is also coming at a tense time for the world, right?
10: Yeah, I mean, this is the first time a host country is welcoming a team from a country they are at war with. That's Iran, which will play in LA next week. Iran's national team was actually supposed to set up camp in Tucson, Arizona, but the U.S. basically said they weren't welcome, so they had to move their camp south of the border to Tijuana. I was just there, and the team is holed up at a Marriott hotel. The players would only leave to go train. They didn't talk to reporters, but one of their super fans, Reza Mansour, who is staying with the team, says they're trying not to let the war or politics affect them, but he said the team has already been put at a disadvantage.
11: We don't even know what's going to happen with these guys once they want to enter USA. Are they going to keep them? Are they going to hassle them for like 5 hours, 6, 7 hours?
10: And it's not just Iran, Leila. The U.S. denied entry to an Iraqi team photographer. One of their stars was held up by U.S. immigration for hours. A Somali referee was also denied entry. One of FIFA's main campaigns stresses that football unites the world, but this is not that. Even with the host countries, Mexico, Canada, and the United States, they seemed like unshakable allies. But this World Cup is coming at a time when they are trading barbs about sovereignty, and President Trump is threatening to annex Canada and strike Mexico militarily.
8: Okay, let's talk soccer. What's the outlook for the home teams? Who are the favorites?
10: The favorites are who you might expect: Spain, France, Portugal, England, and the defending champion, Argentina. The U.S. and Mexico are very likely to get out of the group stage, but it's hard to believe they'll make it much further than that. But I'm not going to say that too loudly here. Historically, the national team here has been nothing but disappointment, but this tournament is yet to start, so hope is intact, and everyone wants a miracle for the gods to intervene and give this country a big party. And I'll be honest, Leila, I want to see that party, so I'm about to head out to one of the big watch parties, and I will be wearing my Mexico jersey.
8: That's NPR's Eder Peralta in Mexico City. Have fun.
10: Thank you, Leila.
9: The second Trump administration, the current one, has imposed tough restrictions to prevent the spread of Ebola and hantavirus, and that is a departure from the first Trump administration's response to COVID. NPR's Rob Stein reports.
12: The Trump administration denounced lockdowns and other restrictive pandemic countermeasures and has been espousing leaving more medical decisions up to individual choice, health freedom, to question vaccines and promote unproven remedies.
13: They have spent so much time talking about not having the government impose on people's individual decisions and individual movement, and argued that individual freedom trumps public health guidance.
12: Dr. Ashish Jha is a senior fellow at Harvard who served as President Biden's COVID-19 response coordinator.
13: And yet, in response to the hantavirus and Ebola, this administration has chosen to impose very draconian and extreme public health measures.
12: Passengers aboard the cruise ship hit by the hantavirus were told their confinement inside a Nebraska quarantine unit was voluntary, but the administration then took the rare step of imposing mandatory federal quarantine orders on two passengers who wanted to leave to quarantine at home.
14: That's heavy-handed and really quite unnecessary.
12: James Hodge is a public health law professor at Arizona State University. He says hantavirus doesn't spread very easily, so the passengers could safely quarantine at home.
14: What we did experience post-COVID, rejecting authoritarian or strict or very heavy-handed public health interventions, have been somewhat abandoned by this administration, at least in response to hantavirus.
12: Next, the federal government declared that none of the passengers in Omaha could leave unless a guard was posted outside their homes 24/7.
14: They're taking a lot of steps that many would view as very authoritarian, very over the top.
12: The Ebola crisis in Africa triggered two more controversial reactions, banning any travelers from the countries where Ebola is spreading from the U.S., and, even more surprising, barring U.S. citizens helping fight Ebola from coming home to get treated if they become ill. Jennifer Nuzzo runs the Pandemic Center at Brown University.
15: It's completely stunning to me that we would not allow Americans to return to the United States. We have specialized taxpayer-built units that exist solely to provide life-saving care to people who may be exposed to deadly diseases while they are doing important public health work.
12: In some ways, the tactics mirror the administration's aggressive immigration crackdown, according to Lawrence Gostin, a public health law professor at Georgetown.
16: We're seeing a real overkill that's trampling the civil liberties of American citizens.
12: That could easily backfire, Gostin says, by discouraging other countries from reporting outbreaks, undermining public trust, and driving exposed and infected people underground.
16: The administration is trying to look tough, and that's just no way to deal with an infectious disease that really doesn't know borders. We need to use science and public health rather than, you know, political theatrics and overkill.
12: In an email to NPR, Department of Health and Human Services spokesman Andrew Nixon said the administration was mounting an aggressive response, but said the restrictions were targeted and aimed at protecting the health and safety of the American people. Dr. Robert Redfield ran the CDC during the first Trump administration. He's now a visiting fellow at the Heritage Foundation. He thinks the Americans who catch Ebola in Africa should be evacuated to the U.S. for treatment. But Redfield says a general travel ban from the region and the restrictions on the hantavirus passengers are reasonable.
17: I do have a lot of confidence in the public health people that make these decisions. They don't make it lightly when they take away someone's freedom of movement due to quarantine.
12: But critics worry the administration could deploy aggressive tactics like these on a much larger scale if an outbreak of hantavirus, Ebola, or some other pathogen actually erupts in the U.S. Rob Stein, NPR News.
9: This is NPR News.
18: Today's programming is made possible in part by generous gifts from Kevin Boyce and Mary Throne, Karen and David Estes, along with Steve and Megan Nichols, members of Wyoming Public Radio's Leadership Circle.
19: Good morning. I'm Abiona Boyer at the BBC. The British Defence Secretary John Healey has resigned, accusing the Prime Minister of failing to deliver on promises to boost military spending. In his resignation letter, Mr. Healey cited concerns about the rising threat from Russia. Here's the BBC's Rob Watson.
20: I've seen a lot of resignation letters in my time, but this one is one of the most damning. To accuse the Prime Minister of essentially putting the country's troops and security at risk is about as serious a charge as it gets.
19: The US military says it has attacked an oil tanker in the Gulf of Oman for violating its blockade of Iran. It's the third commercial vessel to be struck by American forces this week. Anbarasa Natarajan reports.
21: All 20 crew are safe and are being evacuated. Earlier, India said three Indian seafarers were killed in an American strike on a vessel on Wednesday. It called for an end to such attacks. All three ships attacked by the US military this week had mostly Indian crew.
19: And the UN Refugee Agency says the number of people forcibly displaced worldwide has fallen for the first time in a decade, but warns they're returning to unsafe conditions. Charles Haviland reports.
22: The UNHCR said that at the end of 2025, 118 million people were living away from their homes, having been forcibly displaced either internally or abroad. The number dropped by over 5 million year on year, but not everyone's been going home for positive reasons. Afghan refugees have gone back because neighbouring Iran and Pakistan tightened immigration rules.
19: I'm Abiona Boyer at the BBC in London.
23: Wyoming is the land of the wild and free, and protecting freedom of the press matters. When threats to defund public radio became real, listeners stood with us. Thank you for defending this service.
24: I'm Scott Tong. We speak to the head of Taiwan's opposition party. Zheng Liwen heads the Nationalist Party and recently held a controversial meeting with Chinese leader Xi Jinping. She's asked the U.S. to rethink its approach to China, a message welcomed by Beijing. Zheng Liwen joins us next time here and now.
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8: I'm Leila Fadel.
0: And I'm A. Martinez. One of college football's top quarterbacks is entangled in a gambling scandal. Brendan Sorsby, the incoming quarterback for the Texas Tech Red Raiders, has admitted to placing thousands of bets over 4 years as a college athlete. The NCAA ruled him permanently ineligible to play, but Sorsby sued, and this week a Texas judge granted him an injunction against the NCAA's decision. To explain what's going on, we reached out to Shahan Jayaraja, college football writer for CBS Sports. So, Shahan, what argument did Sorsby make in court?
1: So Brendan Sorsby and his attorneys ultimately made the case that he had a clinically diagnosed gambling addiction. And his lawyers argued that he was receiving specific treatment related to that, and that that should be considered a mitigating factor when it comes to the gambling that he did while a student athlete.
0: Okay. Now, on Monday, a judge in Lubbock, Texas, by the way, ruled that Sorsby would get a 2-game suspension in September. So effectively, he's going to be eligible to play for the Texas Tech Red Raiders. How has that decision been received by the college sports world?
1: Yeah, it's been considered an outrage in the college sports world. Actually, multiple programs, Georgia and Nebraska specifically, have said that they no longer will schedule Texas Tech, not just in football, but in any sports at this point. Multiple stakeholders have even gone on the record to say that schools on their schedule should consider not playing games against them this fall, though I do think that's unlikely.
0: What about the NCAA? What is it saying?
1: So the NCAA certainly is very against this ruling. They put out a very public statement, and they've appealed as well to the Seventh Court of Appeals in the state of Texas. But at this point, there's not a whole lot that they can do. Now, I will say as well, we are in the midst of lots of college football stakeholders appealing to Congress to act, to try to pass not just legislation related to this issue, but comprehensive college football reform legislation. And those calls have only grown louder as this case has gone through the system.
0: You know, I saw a headline, Seattle Times, a stunning ruling shows just how far college sports has spiraled. I mean, Shahan, is it fair to lump this ruling with the feeling that many people have that college sports is just out of control? There's all these name, image, and likeness deals where athletes, in many cases teenagers, can just move around to the highest bidder and play for any school they want, and conferences realigning to make the most money possible. Is it fair to lump one thing with the other?
1: The reality is we are in a Wild West era of college athletics where essentially the rules are being constructed as we go. And, you know, 5 years ago, there was the law passed and the decision made to institute name, image, and likeness, which meant that athletes were allowed to profit off their likeness. In 2025, we had the NCAA lawsuit that was ultimately settled that allowed schools to directly revenue share with their athletes. Among all this, again, we've had loosening restrictions on gambling, both nationally and at the NCAA level. So this is very much part of a broader story of college athletics, where so many of the restrictions that have defined college athletics in the past century are going away. And ultimately, I mean, the only way that you can almost compare it is a plane is being constructed as we fly through the air. And at this moment, there isn't necessarily a clear answer to what that's going to look like.
0: That's Shahan Jayaraja with CBS Sports. Shahan, thank you very much.
1: Thank you so much for having me.
0: This is Morning Edition from NPR News. I'm A. Martinez.
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8: Celebrating the lives and music of Clarence Pinetop Smith, Joey D., Donnie Van Zant, and Frank Beard for Throwback Thursday. I'm Dr. Robert playing for you the Rolling Stones, Fanny, and Freddie King. Plus, Enda Eaton will be our special in-studio guest in the 11 o'clock hour. Wyoming Sounds, 9 to noon.

with the twins to its right and Jupiter and Mercury to its lower right. All five members of the group are near the ecliptic, the sun's path across the sky, and the angle of the ecliptic varies by latitude.

0: slides across the horizon. As a result, the sky remains bright for much longer than it does at the equator. Venus and the others are lower in the sky at sunset, so they're more likely to be blocked by trees or mountains. And they're immersed in the twilight longer. That leaves less time to enjoy this beautiful group of planets and stars in the evening sky. Today's program was made possible by Mercer Caverns in Calaveras County in California's historic gold country. 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For the McDonald Observatory, I'm Billy Henry.
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0: And Johnny Blue Skies with their latest on Wyoming Sounds, the track Situation. Speaking of tracks, we went back to 1968, heard from Jefferson Airplane, the title track Crown of Creation as we opened Throwback Thursday on Wyoming Sounds. I'm Dr. Robert, your host, and I am looking forward to presenting you some great music this morning for the next 3 hours, including live music. In studio, special guest Inda Eaton will be dropping by in the 11 o'clock hour. It should be a nice spring day around the state, but there is a red flag warning from Cheyenne to Douglas again today. It also includes portions of western Nebraska. Sheridan and Gillette might see some morning showers, otherwise mostly sunny and breezy in the south. Highs mainly in the 70s. Look for mid to upper 60s around Pinedale, Laramie, and Jackson. Lake Yellowstone, a brisk 34 degrees this hour, 47 in Warland, 43 in Newcastle, 10 degrees warmer at 53 in Douglas, Pinedale at 41, 39 in Evanston, and a warm one out in Pinedale already, kind of warm anyway for spring, 55 degrees. Road conditions are as follows. You might be wanting to be aware, let me put it that way, of some extreme blowover risks that are occurring right now on I-25 from Cheyenne to Wheatland, and that also covers U.S. 85 and 87 north from Cheyenne to Wheatland. You can call 511 or update yourself at yoroad.info for the latest information from them on road conditions. Back after this as we celebrate an innovator on the piano in the late 20s. That would be the 1920s after this.
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0: Clarence Pinetop Smith was the pianist who brought a new form and style to listeners' attention at the end of 1928 with his writing and recording of Pinetop's Boogie Woogie. He would only record 7 more sides by mid-January of 1929 before being shot and killed in a Chicago dance hall fight the day before another recording session was scheduled. The famed recording would be covered by Tommy Dorsey, Bing Crosby, Count Basie, and Sir Ray Charles Well on his hit adaptations, What I'd Say and Mess Around. Joe Willie Pinetop Perkins, who was one of Muddy Waters' pianists, would later become famous for his rendition of Pinetop's Boogie Woogie. Clarence Smith, born in Troy, Alabama, on today's date, 1904, died March 15th, 1929 in Chicago. And here is his 1929 recording. This is Clarence Pinetop Smith on Wyoming Sounds.

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0: Police Call Home on Wyoming Sounds for Throwback Thursday. Greg Allman doing that on his debut solo album, 1973, Laid Back. Honora, a new album from Flea, with his rendition of Wichita Lineman featuring Nick Cave. It was Ray Charles with Mess Around, indeed he did, on the piano. Boogie Woogie. In the 1950s, he carried the torch forward from the man we honored to begin the set, the late Charles Pinetop Smith, who we celebrate this morning, his 122nd birth anniversary and his innovation, the Boogie Woogie on the piano. Pinetop's Boogie Woogie began that set. I'm Dr. Robert. Throwback Thursday is underway with the, Creedence Clearwater Revival, the Rolling Stones, Bob Wills, and the Beatles are up next after this.
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0: Hannah Gill on Wyoming Sounds with Lose. Before that, for Throwback Thursday, we heard Bob Wills' Dusty Skies and a new addition just last year to Suzanne Vega's library. Her catalog of music, Flying with Angels, gave us Alley, and we went back in time. 61 years to Rubber Soul, the Beatles begin the set on listener-supported Wyoming Sounds. I'm Dr. Robert, your host, until noon with the Rolling Stones after this.
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0: Fresh Air coming your way on Wyoming Public Radio beginning at 3 this afternoon. And on today's date, 1965, the Rolling Stones released their first live album, Got Live If You Want It. The music could barely be heard over the din created by the audience. A year later on today's date, the top song in the country was Painted Black. The UK LP release of Aftermath would feature Mother's Little Helper, replaced on the U.S. release by Painted Black. And 60 years later, here it is, the Rolling Stones on Wyoming Sounds.

0: New music from Yonder Mountain String Band. A nice segue. Brand new Heartache from Little Sister from Elvis from 1961. One of three for Throwback Thursday that included Creedence with Proud Mary and the Rolling Stones' Painted Black. Dr. Robert with you on Wyoming Sounds, your music discovery station, playing the best new music as well as many of your favorites and Wyoming artists from our events calendar. In Jackson, the Conservation Cafe at the Jackson Hole Conservation Alliance takes place today beginning at noon. In Laramie, the Youth Cycling Program is meeting at Kiowa Park this evening starting at 5:30 and throughout Wyoming. It's Wyoming Veterans Day or Women's Veterans Day events coming up tomorrow. For more information on those events and many others and all their details, please go to wyomingpublicmedia.org. We're going to light candles next hour for Joey D of Joey D and the Starlighters, and also for Donnie Van Zant, who played with 38 Special. Plenty of Throwback Thursday tracks coming your way after news headlines from NPR at the top of the hour.
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2: Live from NPR News, I'm Lakshmi Singh. President Trump is threatening to strike Iran tonight and plans to target Iran's oil infrastructure such as Karg Island, saying that'll happen, quote, in the not-too-distant future. This following a second straight night of airstrikes between the war rivals. NPR's Greg Myrie has more.
3: The U.S. said it carried out dozens of strikes that hit a range of military facilities on Iran's coastline with the Strait of Hormuz. U.S. Central Command said the operation began early Thursday local time and announced 4 hours later that it was over. President Trump said Iran was taking, quote, too long to negotiate. He said he'd order another round of strikes if Iran does not agree to U.S. terms on ending the war. Iran's Revolutionary Guard Corps said it fired on 18 U.S. sites in the region, including American military bases in Kuwait, Bahrain, and Jordan. Trump also said the U.S. has helped some 200 oil tankers and other ships evade Iran's blockade of the strait since last month. Greg Myrie, NPR News, Tel Aviv.
2: Trump says the U.S. will assume total control of Iran's oil and gas markets. The energy shock from the war the U.S. and Israel initiated against Iran in late February is the primary driver of inflationary pressures. Polls suggest the Republican leader is facing some of the lowest approval ratings of his presidency, in part due to anger over war-related high gasoline prices. The U.S. House failed to pass an extension to a key spy tool, essentially guaranteeing it'll expire tomorrow. Here's NPR's Eric McDaniel.
4: Section 702 of the Foreign Intelligence Surveillance Act enables the government to scoop up the electronic communications of some 300,000 foreign nationals each year. The fight to extend the law is a cyclical controversy on Capitol Hill, where many lawmakers of both parties are concerned about past abuses. The law's been used to read the communications of American citizens without a court warrant. And it appeared the deal was close to a three-year extension with minimal reforms until President Trump named Bill Pulte, a man with no national intelligence experience, to oversee the program as acting director of national intelligence. Intelligence collections will be allowed to continue under a grandfather clause for several more months. The House is now leaving town for a week. Eric McDaniel, NPR News, Washington.
2: We're just hours away from the opening of the FIFA World Cup kicking off in Mexico City. Here's NPR's Ada Peralta.
5: In Mexico, football is a religion, so the city is plastered with billboards featuring the country's soccer stars. And it feels like everyone is wearing soccer jerseys, including the baby Jesus at the Metropolitan Cathedral. But the city is also tense because one of the country's teachers' unions has set up a protest camp just outside the main fan zone. They, along with other protest groups, have warned they may try to march toward the legendary Estadio Azteca, where the opening match will take place. In the month-long tournament, Mexico and Canada will host 26 matches. Beginning tomorrow, the U.S. will host 78 games.
2: That's Ada Peralta. It's NPR.
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7: Join us as we celebrate 250 years of freedom and courage, telling the stories of heroes, battles, and moments that shaped the birth of the United States and Wyoming's unique place in American history. These are America's stories. Yellowstone, America's first national park, is synonymous with Wyoming. But did you know that Montana tried to rewrite the map and steal it from Wyoming? In the late 1800s, Montana Governor Edwin Norris argued that Yellowstone's proximity to Montana meant the park and its great economic potential belonged in Montana. With fiery rhetoric, he even claimed that Wyoming had mismanaged Yellowstone. But Wyoming's Governor John Osborne, a man known for his grit and determination, wasn't having it. He fought back in eloquent speeches insisting that Yellowstone was integral to Wyoming's identity and that Montana's claim threatened Yellowstone's fragile ecosystem and the very idea of it as a national treasure. The battle over Yellowstone wasn't just about maps. It was about pride, politics, and who would be the trustee of one of America's greatest treasures. Thanks to Governor Osborne's determination, Yellowstone remains where it belongs, in Wyoming. Honor the heritage, celebrate the legacy.

0: and getting off the main drag and taking a little couple of side trips down the alley. That was Mike Madison and Trash Magic from the new one, Turn a Midnight Corner, with Going Down the Alley. And we did just that with Sally. Robert Palmer sneaking her through the alley for Throwback Thursday. Wow, what a track that is, with the Meters backing him up back in the 70s. I'm Dr. Robert. Thanks so much for joining me on Wyoming Sounds this morning. We've got Ben Slater in studio right now, setting up for Indy Eaton in the 11 o'clock hour, about an hour from now. She'll be on the air. Before we get there, it's time for the weather forecast. A nice spring day is on tap around the state, but there is a red flag warning from Cheyenne to Douglas again today. It also includes portions of western Nebraska. Sheridan and Gillette may see some morning showers, otherwise mostly sunny around Wyoming and breezy in the south. Highs mainly in the 70s, mid to upper 60s around Pinedale, Laramie, and Jackson. Rock Springs and Gillette this hour reporting 46 degrees, 55 in Casper, 53 in Thermopolis, 43 in Dubois, a warm 61 in Torrington, and 54 in Cheyenne. And check road conditions before you get out there. There's an extreme blow over risk. Cheyenne north to Wheatland on I-25 and secondary highways as well. Go to yoroad.info online or call 511. We'll get back to the music after this and light candles for Joey D of Joey D and the Starlighters.
1: 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This year, NPR has faced some of the biggest challenges in our history. What keeps me going is knowing that millions of people, people like you, have our back. 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
0: And Joey D is the frontman of the Starlighters, whose rise to fame in the early 60s was most prominently associated with New York City's Peppermint Lounge, where they would star as the house band for over a year. Recordings would produce several hits, but nothing like the Peppermint Twist, which would spawn a slew of copies and other dance crazes. Jimi Hendrix, as well as Joe Pesci, would both briefly be Starlighters. Joey continues to tour as part of the Oldies packages, and he was born on today's date in Passaic, New Jersey in 1940. Here's the Peppermint Twist on Wyoming Sounds.

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0: vinyl. I'd been looking for their albums individually for years, some of them out of print. But fortunately, a couple years ago, Cherry Red Records came out with the four-disc compilation of the Reprise recordings from 1970 to 73. That was Fanny, the title track to their second album. Charity Ball, put out in 1971 for Throwback Thursday. Tift Merritt, new music from her. Someone to Watch the Band with Me, Jangle Django, Tic Tac Toe, and celebrating Joey D on his 86th trip around the solar system this morning. Joey D and the Starlighters with Peppermint Twist. All of this coming to you on listener-supported Wyoming Sounds, your music home on the range. Coming back with another celebration for Donnie Van Zandt after this.
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0: It's time to light candles for Donnie Van Zandt, celebrating his 74th today. He's a founding member and original lead vocalist of 38 Special, and the brother of Ronnie and Johnny, whose associations are more well-known as members of Lynyrd Skynyrd. Donnie Van Zandt has retired from the band as of 2013 due to ongoing health problems. Born on today's date in Jacksonville, Florida in 1952. What a celebration. We go back to 1980, 38 Special on Wyoming Sounds.

0: Gary U.S. Bonds from 1961. On Wyoming Sounds for Throwback Thursday with Quarter to Three. Jonathan Richman and the Modern Lovers, an 87 track. Circle I, it was ZZ Ward's Domino and 38 Special with Hold On Loosely as we celebrated Donnie Van Zandt's 74th today. Listener-supported Wyoming Sounds coming your way, and I'll be back. When I return, we'll hear a blues number coming up from Freddie King following the opener from Morphine after this.
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Wyoming native. Michael Hurwitz from Blue Coyote, a piece of work that's 20 years old now. Can't judge a book by the cover. Casey Musgrave's new one, Golden Hour, gave a slow burn. And we went back to Leon Russell Studio in 1971. Getting Ready, the album from Freddie King with I'm Tore Down, Morphine, Early to Bed. All a part of that set on listener-supported Wyoming Sounds. I'm Dr. Robert. Thanks so much for joining me. We've got news headlines coming up at the top of the hour from NPR. And we have Linda Eaton getting ready to do her thing in the studio at about 11:15. We'll introduce the 11 o'clock hour across the Rocky Mountain West musically with a couple of numbers from Guy Clark, one from Old Number One, and one from Margot Price doing something from Old Number One Revisited. Keep it right here on Wyoming Sounds.

just picking up the mail? Are the soldiers from the war? This something that even old man Wyman never seen before. And it's a late afternoon on a hot Texas day, and something strange is going on, and we're all in the way. Now there's 50, 60 people

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Cause things got real quiet, Mama jerked me back, but not before I'd got the chance to lay a nickel on the track.

with a track-by-track rundown of the original old number one that's been revisited. A bunch of people, including Margo Price, got in the studio last year, and the album was just put out. Margo giving us Rita Ballou that introduces that piece of work, as well as Guy Clark's old number one. Put out in 1975, we heard Guy with Texas 1947. Dr. Robert with you with the music this morning on Wyoming Sounds. It's Throwback Thursday with also a weather report. After a nice spring day around the state, you can expect a clear and calm night across Wyoming. Mostly in the 40s for lows, low to mid-30s around Pinedale, Jackson, and much of the western mountains. Mostly sunny, breezy, and warmer tomorrow. Red flag warning continues in portions of eastern and southeast Wyoming tomorrow, including Cheyenne. Highs will range from the mid-70s in Sheridan and Jackson into the mid-80s around Riverton and Casper. Buffalo reporting 60 degrees this hour, 56 in Riverton, 48 in Laramie. And stick with us.

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2: I'm Scott Tong. We speak to the head of Taiwan's opposition party. Zheng Liwen heads the Nationalist Party and recently held a controversial meeting with Chinese leader Xi Jinping. She's asked the U.S. to rethink its approach to China, a message welcomed by Beijing. Zheng Liwen joins us next time Here and Now.
3: 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Back in the studio, Dr. Robert with Inda Eaton and her sidekick, B.
4: I'm the one that gets to wear the cape.
3: All right.
4: Hello, Dr. Robert.
3: Well, it's great to have you back. If I can get this thing to...
4: We're so happy to be here, and you're...
3: There we go.
4: You're playing some old school things today. What's your theme? I was
3: it's here. Throwback Thursday's the theme for 3 hours, yeah. Yep.
4: I was listening. And who was the artist before you said it was a 20-year-old album? Who's that?
3: Michael Hurwitz.
4: Okay.
3: Was born right outside of Laramie here. He lives up in on the west side of the Tetons in Alta now.
4: Okay.
3: Still making some music.
4: But, I love that. But, I'm going to pick your brain when we're done because
3: okay.
4: I'll get into it. But I got the End America Radio Hour, and we are going to have the Wyoming edition next week. So I'm out at record stores and hunting.
3: Right. Well, we have... The carousel over here is full of Wyoming artists.
4: We're going to be here through midnight.
3: So,
4: it's so good to be
3: midnight what day?
4: I'm coming back.
3: Okay. Let me introduce the folks out there to Inda Eaton once again, coming our way. And you'll also be in Casper this weekend, and we can get into more of that.
4: We're going to get into it, yes. I'm Inda Eaton, singer-songwriter, storyteller, and I am so glad to be with you guys. We do have B, you mentioned.
3: Absolutely.
4: Biker
5: Bold B.
4: That's it. If you're just listening in, yeah, just picture the biker guy that you know you're kind of scared of, but it's a real teddy bear. That's B.
3: Gotcha. Yeah. And you got a whole bunch of music to pass our way this morning as well. And thank you, Grady. One more thing to have to do here is get everybody on the air at the same time, and we'll get things rolling here pretty quickly. And let me get my myself organized once again. Why don't you introduce a piece of music while I'm stepping back for a second?
4: We'll get out the gong bowls. Let me take a sip of water. I love it. You know what I thought we would do? If you're listening out there, we've just come in. I'm from New York. I live there now. I'm a Wyoming woman, and B here is from Phoenix, Arizona. So we literally, yeah. Get it going. Get of a tone.
5: Give you some mood
4: music. as I take a sipper here. We have arrived. We're like a sci-fi movie. We've arrived in Casper. We drove up this morning. So I think maybe just to get us all grounded up, we'll play a little Casper, a little homage to my hometown. Of course, the philosophic situation is, what is a hometown? I think it's any town you're in. Home is here.
5: Home is where your heart is.
4: And that's why we're going to stay for 2 weeks here at the studio, Dr. Robert.

0: Great piece of music. If you've just joined the goings on here on Wyoming Sounds, Into Eaton and Bee on your music discovery station this morning. I'm Dr. Robert with live music in the studio for the next 20-25 minutes or so, and let's get people involved in what's going to be going on in Casper with Pride Fest this weekend. You're going to be a part of that.
1: You know what? We are. And I just want to put a sticky note. You just said, what'd you say? The discovery? What'd you call it? The music discovery?
0: Discovery station? Yeah.
1: You really are. I just want to say, I've discovered more music from this station. My brother, who was born here and went to school here, has like the best and biggest record collection that I've ever been in. And it's really stems from listening to you guys here. So I just want to say, you are the discovery station, and it's phenomenal because nobody would think in Wyoming and Laramie that that would be it, but this is a hardcore music vibe right here, so it's good to be with you.
0: Well, thanks so much for that. Thank you.
1: The Pride. Let's do it. You know, the entire month of June is Pride Month.
0: Right.
1: I just came from East End of Long Island, where we had a really beautiful kickoff, and we're now here in town, and in Casper. And now I know we've got Pride in Laramie, we've got Pride in Casper, we're on the western part of the state. There are more than just one event going on. But in Casper, it's this weekend, the 13th. We will be playing at that festival. I believe we start at 12:30, but here's what I want to say. If you're listening out there, you need to come out. The music starts at 10.
0: Okay, a specific place?
1: Well, it is. Very good point. Well, no, just do like we did. Do like the outer space thing.
0: You could just roam around Casper until you find
1: it. In Casper, you could. You put some tinfoil on your head, you can head downtown. This event is happening at the David Street Station.
0: Okay.
1: And just head on down there. Here's what I want to say, because I was visiting with somebody about this. Pride, I don't know how many years we are in at the David Street Station, but it's not like tens and twenties of years that we have Pride Fest in Casper. It's relatively in the last years. And somebody asked me, it's not even on my radar. And I said, I get that. We always think that something like Pride, or I can think of other things, it's not on my radar, that's not for me. And I think it was just came out of my mouth. I said, you know, it's so welcoming for everybody. This is what I want to tell you. Beautiful, beautiful costumes and dancing and live music and beautiful things to eat and drink. And I would say this, sometimes, because I guess the question asked me, they identified as straight. They were not queer, they were not legitimate, they were not any kind of thing other than they called themselves straight. And I said, well, God, you know, we go to the Greek festival and they don't really ask you to be Greek. They just want to share their love of being Greek with you. We go to any other kind of festival, we go to the state fair, you don't have to be a 4-H'er to go to the state or the county fair.
0: Great point.
1: Yeah.
0: Yep.
1: And I think, then somebody else asked me the other day, which is a great question, well, what is, you know, what's everybody dancing up and down about? And I thought, this is a great point, great question. I said, you know, I think they're celebrating that they're who they are authentically. They are celebrating that they found themselves. And I'm thinking, isn't that a great cause to celebrate with them or in our own selves? I don't care how you identify. I think that's a beautiful way to roll, is to be down with who you are. So I think, what would you expect if you came out to Pride? You're going to come out to a sunny day, happy people, they're dancing, they got some costumes on. Maybe they don't have costumes. You don't have to wear a costume. You don't have to wear any rainbows, but the rainbow colors are fun. They're having a blast, and they're having a blast because they are celebrating their authentic selves, and it probably took them their entire lives. It takes all of us. I mean, I don't think we're even there yet to figure out who we are, and they're down with it. So I would say if you come out to Pride, you're going to just be filled and hugged with good vibes.
0: Okay. Saturday, downtown Casper, David Street Station, about 12:30.
1: The music, of course. 12:30.
0: Right.
1: But I want to say that there's bands starting at 10 a.m. And when we got there last year, I felt like we got there too late.
2: Yeah.
1: I'm going to camp out. When we're done camping out with you, Dr. Robert, we're going to go and just camp out at David Street Station until the cops probably try to tell us to go home.
0: Okay.
1: Because I don't want to miss a thing.
0: Right. Yep. Speaking of missing something, let's hear some more live music here.
1: Let's do it. You like my sales pitch on Pride? That really just came to me the other day. I was talking to somebody. I thought, because look, all these festivals, fairs, everything, they have so many things going on. If you were to try to tell somebody to come to a fair, what would be the one thing? And I think with these, that's the point of festivals. There isn't just one thing. So I'm telling you, this is
0: Well, your pitch works. You can go to Lazy Boy and start pitching for them now.
1: I'm like, get out there.
0: Yeah.
1: We're not in that area. Well, maybe we are. We're all orthopedic. Let me take a sipper. I think what we're going to do is take a chance. This is a song that has not been officially recorded yet. And with that, somebody asked me the other day, too, along with What in the Hell Happens at Pride, I would say, they said, well, when's the next record? I believe this winter we're going to go in and we're going to record. We have a lot of energy going on with the End America Project, the End America Radio Hour, which we're going to get into, and I believe this is a perfect time to record a new record. So this winter, we're going to go in the studio.
0: Oh,
1: I don't know what the hell that means, but we're doing it.
0: Okay.
1: Okay.
0: Well, put down some tracks, because we'll be looking forward to hearing some new music.
1: Well, we might have to record it right here, Ben. Everybody's got such good production here. We may never leave. This might be the Wyoming Sounds record. This is, if you've come to shows, you've heard it, but I haven't really spent a lot of time explaining it. This is called Outer Range, and this will be on the new record. And give us some grace. It really is very new to us to play on a radio. Oh, take that around. That's nice.

0: There we go. Out of range.
1: Yeah, you're listening to Into Eden on Wyoming Sounds this morning. I'm Dr. Robert, back after this with more live music from the studio.
0: That was a good fake job, though.
2: I worked it because I just had to hear it.
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1: Okay, we're back.
0: We're back.
1: Strum that guitar.
0: We were just measuring the windows and the curtains here for our camp-in.
1: Okay.
0: I don't know.
2: Well, I hear they won't let me bring in my butane stove.
0: I love
2: so,
0: it.
2: So, you know.
1: Oh, good. There's a little patio right outside.
2: Okay, well, we can hibachi out there.
1: Right. So there's some information online at IndoEaton.com that is like a farm-to-market truckload worth of stuff that to find out about who you are and what's going on with your music. 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
0: I do. 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And that's what it's called. It's called the IndAmerica Radio Hour, and the tagline is Free to Roam Adventure. So it just brings in all the worlds. When I was here with you last, we did talk a little bit about IndAmerica.
1: Mm-hmm.
0: Have had some great conversations. In fact, B was just talking about it in the car over, basically saying, well, what in the hell is that? And I said, that's a great point. I would call the IndAmerica project, it's a positivity project, no doubt. And I would say, right now, it's a conversation. It's a way to expand some storytelling, hear some other stories, tell some stories. And in that conversation, we started the IndAmerica Radio Hour. And so that is literally a radio show. We're on Saturdays at 7 p.m. Eastern Standard Time. And while I'm out here, we're going to be handing out the cards, like crop dusting, you know how people hand out their pamphlets from the crop duster there, about how you can download an app.
1: Mm-hmm.
0: So you can listen anywhere. And
1: right.
0: I think a lot of our friends in Wyoming, they've been hearing about the show, but they don't know that they can tune in as well. It's just that the show then is aired on 5 o'clock in Wyoming.
1: Right.
0: We
1: yep.
0: get a little dispensation.
1: Right.
0: Yeah.
1: Yeah.
0: And it's what in your next probably thing is, well, what is it? You know, we're playing a lot. It's Americana. And I've had a blast with that because everybody in this room, we probably even go, what exactly is Americana? We think we know. My experience as a singer, songwriter, storyteller is that in this music industry, if people don't know where your music belongs, they just say something like, well, that's Americana roots rock. Maybe that's Americana roots country, but it's Americana.
1: Hmm.
0: And I think that's where we put music that's like the Isle of Misfit Toys.
1: Right. It's a big grab bag.
0: It's a big grab bag. I mean, tell me what
1: you
0: think.
1: Yeah, well, it's part of it's problematic with me in that everything has to have its own little niche or its own genre or whatever. You know, people can plug it in here. To me, you know, Sam Cooke is Americana. Muddy Waters is Americana.
0: That's it.
1: Some of Fleetwood Mac is Americana.
0: It is. In fact, I just played, by the way, the Chain version of the High Women singing that, and we talked a lot about that. Yeah, I think they are. Yep.
1: Right. So it's not just one particular brand type of music. It's not just Texas singer-songwriters or Nashville singer-songwriters or what have you. It's a huge umbrella.
0: It's a huge umbrella. And we talked about that in the car. B likes the metaphor of the, what did you call it? The
2: satellite dish.
0: The satellite dish.
2: Yeah.
0: Instead of an umbrella because it's a little more rangy. But you are absolutely right. It's a grab bag, and I'm going to use that word. Because coming up here, too, I had to think of different words. I literally, Dr. Robert, I got a thesaurus to look up what are other words for diversity. Because we don't like, that's clearly become the D word in the lexicon lately. So I was looking at tapestry, eclectic. But you just made my day. I think it's grab bag.
1: Right.
0: And so, and I would also make the point in that that is American music. It's awesome because, you know, you have your story, I have my story. Yes, we have these roots with our instruments and maybe a type of style that we go to, but we're begging and borrowing from every genre there is. We got a little R&B in here. We put some gospel vocals. We've maybe taken some Appalachian Porsche music, and we have become, you know, America. And isn't that just a metaphor for the whole thing?
1: Yeah, and it's all mixed up in a great way.
0: Mixed up in a great way, and we wouldn't want it any other way. I mean, we need variety.
1: Right.
0: And I would point that back. We talked about pride. I think that's a great metaphor too. Man, this is an abundant world. There really isn't a zero sum outcome. It just isn't. I don't mean to ruin the movie. There is no zero sum. There's just nothing but open fields. And I think much like going to Pride and enjoying these folks and their freedom and how they express it, much like the music we listen to, much like the food, we're always looking to break bread. We're always looking to get some other influence and spark in our lives. And I think that's the End America Project. Again, it's a conversation, not really clear how many more, you know, things are going to be with it, but there will be many.
1: Okay.
0: And the radio show, we know for sure, that's pretty simple.
1: All right. You have come in this morning and provided us with an acoustic version of a song. It's a new one, I take it?
0: Well, let's you know what, thank you. I think on this show before, we've played a different version that had more of a, you know, a trap kit backbeat. I wanted today to play an acoustic version of this, and what we're going to hear, it's got, you know, Bee here, Biker Bee to my left, he's there. We've got Lee Lawler and Rose Karen. I work with them and love to make music with them on the east end of Long Island. And we've got Jeffrey Smith playing the percussion. And there's a thing in here you're going to hear. Name is Martha Mook. She's a violist, and she plays the electric viola. She does many things. She's a virtuoso in her own right, and she plays out a lot with when there's a project with Laurie Anderson.
1: Mm-hmm.
0: She's in that camp, in that ballpark. She's on this cut, and you can really hear it in the acoustic version.
1: Okay, here is the acoustic version of Time from Inda Eaton on Wyoming Sounds.

0: lot of great rhythm going on in the background in that number. Wow.
1: That's an understatement. There's a lot of rhythm in that song.
0: Right, yeah. And, kind of acoustic, but kind of breaking out there with some electric stuff going on there, in it, too.
1: Again, dovetails, we just said about Americana. That's why we've had such a fun time with that name, because it is, it's a real invitation. It's a real canvas to just play the stories and the songs that speak to you, and there's no end of these beautiful stories.
0: Right.
1: Yeah.
0: So one more story, live in the studio this morning, into Eaton and B on Wyoming Sounds. What do you got for us?
1: Let's do that. This is called Move So Fast.

0: What a pleasure. Thanks so much for joining me in the studio and joining the audience out there in Wyoming Public Radio Land. It's
1: so much.
0: Been a great morning this morning, and to have you cap it off here on Throwback Thursday on Wyoming Sound. It's a real treat.
1: Thank you, Dr. Robert. This is a treat for us.
0: Yeah, and a quick reminder, David Street Station this Saturday, you'll be on stage at about 12:30. However, the music kicks off about 10. So those who would like to join in on the celebration that is Pride Fest in Casper this Saturday, please.
1: Oh, come on, we're going to have a good
0: please.
1: Time.
0: Please.
1: This is so, I couldn't even believe how joyful and loving it. You'll have good vibes and it'll carry you through the next week.
0: Exactly. Thanks so much for coming, B, Inda, and great thanks to Running the Sound, Ben Slater.
2: Yes.
1: Thank you, Ben.
2: Thank you, Ben.
0: Yep. And I will be back with some David Bowie after this message.
3: This is Archives on the Air. Struthers Burt was born in 1882. He was raised in Philadelphia and educated at Princeton. Burt came west on a pronghorn hunting expedition and was enchanted by the Wyoming scenery and way of life. In 1910, he moved to Wyoming and co-founded the J.Y. Ranch in Jackson Hole. Several years later, he opened the Bar B.C. Dude Ranch. Burt was also a prolific author. He wrote poetry, short stories, and novels, including Powder River Letter Buck. It was a work of fiction, but incorporated aspects of Wyoming history, from Buffalo Bill to Tom Horn. His 1924 book, The Diary of a Dude Wrangler, was dedicated to all the dudes, cowpunchers, ranchers, and horses I have met. Burt left a lasting impression in Jackson Hole. He was a lifelong advocate for the conservation and protection of the area. Today, the land once occupied by his ranch is part of Grand Teton National Park. See the Burt Family Papers at UW's American Heritage Center for more information.

Out of the Pacific Northwest of the state of Oregon, Terry Robb, Curtis Salgado, from their collaboration, Hit It and Quit It, with You're So Fine. And we also heard David Bowie with Space Oddity. It was on today's date, 1969, that he released that number, just in time for the first Apollo lunar landing in July of 69. Time now to light candles for Frank Beard. After playing with a number of bands in the late 60s with bassist Dusty Hill, they would meet Billy Gibbons and form the Moving Sidewalks that would become that little old band from Texas, ZZ Top. He was the only member of the group who would not sport a beard. Frank Beard, born on today's date, 1949, in Frankston, Texas.

0: Thanks so much for joining me on Throwback Thursday on Wyoming Sounds. This morning I'm Dr. Robert, wrapping up my shift, and we'll turn things over to more music coming up on Wyoming Sounds. 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Celebrating Frank Beard's 77th today, the little old band out of Texas, ZZ Top, with Cheap Sunglasses from the album De Guayo. 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
4: I'm Indira Lakshmanan. It's Here and Now. Coming up, the Soccer Make That Football World Cup is finally here. We preview the kickoff between Mexico and South Africa.
3: Also, we speak to the head of Taiwan's opposition party. She says the way to peace with Beijing is to engage.
5: Over the last 10 years, the dialogue across the Taiwan Strait have been completely severed. So we can see rising tensions, and we are almost on the brink of war and conflict.
4: Plus, the ripple effects of drought in the American West. A marina owner at a Wyoming reservoir struggles as the shoreline recedes.
6: We had a third of our freaking customers cancel. They call us up and they say, oh, the water's gone, the water's leaving. We're not going to build it, the water's gone.
4: Coming up Here and Now.
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7: Live from NPR News, I'm Lakshmi Singh. President Trump now says he is canceling plans to attack Iran tonight. In a post on social media, he says that's because, quote, discussions with the Islamic Republic of Iran have been brought to the highest level of Iranian leadership and approved, end quote. Trump had also threatened to seize key oil infrastructure, including Harg Island. The U.S. and Iran continue to trade fire that threatens to upend a ceasefire agreement they reaffirmed in April. The rivals are also asserting dueling blockades in the Strait of Hormuz, a narrow transit route for about a quarter of the globe's oil shipments. NPR's Greg Myrie reports on the U.S.'s latest actions.
8: Central Command said the U.S. fired and disabled a tanker near the Strait of Hormuz as it was attempting to transport oil from Iran. Second day in a row this has happened. But here's the broader point. The U.S. is trying to get oil tankers from friendly Arab countries out of the Gulf and block ships going to and from Iran. If you add up the numbers, they seem to be in the U.S. favor. But overall, we're still talking about a relatively small number compared to the pre-war shipping traffic.
7: NPR's Greg Myrie. A federal judge is denying a request to temporarily block a nearly $1.8 billion fund sought by President Trump to compensate his allies who allege they were targeted for prosecutions. NPR's Ryan Lucas has more.
9: The lawsuit was filed by the group Citizens for Responsibility and Ethics in Washington. The Justice Department says the case is moot because the department has said it is not moving forward with the anti-weaponization fund. The watchdog group, however, says the fund has not been formally rescinded, and so on paper, it still legally exists. So it is asking the court to temporarily block the fund for now. At a hearing in federal court, U.S. District Judge Richard Leon denied that request. The judge said the issue does appear to be moot because of the Justice Department's public declarations, but he also warned the government not to play possum with the court. Ryan Lucas, NPR News, Washington.
7: SpaceX is about to go public. Elon Musk's company is aiming to raise $75 billion through an IPO tomorrow. As NPR's John Ruich reports today, we may learn that it's more.
10: SpaceX said earlier this month it's aiming to sell around 556 million shares to the public at an expected price of $135 each. But analysts say demand has been strong as the company and investment banks have marketed the shares ahead of their debut. That means the offer price and the amount of money SpaceX raises could change. SpaceX is listing as one of three blockbuster IPOs in the pipeline that are a major test of investor appetite for AI. OpenAI, which makes ChatGPT, and Anthropic, maker of Claude, have both filed paperwork with the government to indicate their intent to list. John Ruwich, NPR News.
7: U.S. stocks trading higher with the NASDAQ up 363 points, or nearly 1.5%. 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
12: For Wyoming Public Radio News, I'm Charles Pelkey. The U.S. Department of Agriculture has confirmed a new world screwworm case in South Texas after more than a year-long attempt to contain it in Mexico. For the Mountain West News Bureau and Hermosillo, Mexico, Nina Kervinsky has more.
13: The USDA says in a statement that the parasitic fly larva was found in a three-week-old calf in Zavala County, Texas, a few hours north of the border city of Laredo. Authorities in the United States and Mexico have been trying since late 2024 to contain the parasite south of the border after a case was discovered in southern Mexico. The United States officially eradicated the parasite in the 1960s. The fly larvae can burrow into the flesh of warm-blooded animals and be deadly. The parasite has not been detected in Sonora, the Mexican state south of Arizona, but the entire border has been closed to cattle for nearly a year. Nina Kravinsky, Hermosillo.
12: Wyoming is one of three states that increased efforts to reduce wildfire fuels last year. KHOL's Sophia Boyd-Fliegel reports firefighter watchdogs are tracking resources this season to see if those downward trends continue.
14: The acreage of prescribed burns, how often smaller trees and forests are thinned, and how many federal employees are fighting fires. Those are the big questions on the horizon. A former Forest Service fuels and forestry specialist told reporters recently that wildfire mitigation in national forests and grasslands fell by 35% nationwide last year compared to 2024. Here's Andrea Delgado.
15: To give you a comparison, that's an area nearly six times the size of Rocky Mountain National Park that did not get treated. And without exception, every single state saw less wildfire risk reduction work completed in 2025.
14: She says Wyoming, Utah, and New Mexico saw slight increases in treatment. All other states saw decreases. The National Interagency Fire Center's recent forecast anticipates that parts of western Wyoming, along with the northeast corner and central south, will see significant wildfire risk starting in July. Sophia Boyd-Fliegel, KHOL News.
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7: I'm Indira Lakshmanan in Boston. This is Here and Now. And I may be in Massachusetts today, but I wish I were in Mexico. That's where the FIFA World Cup kicks off today. Mexico plays South Africa in the first of 104 games, the largest World Cup of all time. Let's bring in NPR's Fernando Naro to walk us through the action on day one. He joins us now, as you can hear, from Mexico City, where the very first game kicks off soon. Fernando, bienvenido. Hoy arranca la fiesta.
16: Muchas gracias. Thank you very much.
7: So you're in a country where football is religion. How's the energy down there?
16: It's literally all anyone talks about here. The streets are packed with people wearing the green jersey of the national team. Yesterday at the

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3: And I'm Scott Tong. This is Here and Now. Coming up, President Trump issues a new threat to Iran, saying the U.S. will take control of Karg Island, Iran's oil depot in the Gulf.
2: Also, Samantha Power ran the U.S. Agency for International Development, credited with saving 90 million lives in the last two decades. She never imagined President Trump would shut it down.
4: It was in nobody's bingo card to dismantle an agency that had saved so many lives.
3: And as the World Cup's underway, how to bluff your way through a soccer party.
5: Learn the offside rule. Do not be surprised when a goal is scored and then they go offside and you go, I don't get this rule. This makes no sense.
3: Coming up here and now.
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8: This is National Native News. I'm Jill Freitas. All nine tribes located in South Dakota are unifying in their call to return the public federal lands in the Black Hills to tribal entities. Each tribe passed a resolution calling on Congress to act. SDPB's CJ Keene reports.
9: Treaty rights mandate the Black Hills belongs to tribes, although that treaty was broken long ago. The most important detail in the new legislative push is the focus on public federal lands, places where people do not live. Valeria Big Eagle is the director of HACOP initiatives for the Rapid City-based nonprofit Indian Collective. She says this is not about private homes in the Black Hills.
10: That's the misunderstanding. When they're talking about land back in the Black Hills and we're talking about the federal public lands, essentially those are the lands that no one is living on.
9: Regardless of outcome, advocates say the inclusion of all of South Dakota's tribes is a historic statement of tribal unity. Joseph Brings Plenty is a tribal council representative from Eagle Butte. He says tribes have government-signed and guaranteed rights.
11: That's something I think that needs to be remembered, that the treaties still exist. That's the reason why we stand on this, for the United States to uphold their end of the bargain.
9: Brings Plenty says it's a chance for Native peoples to have meaningful say in the management of the Black Hills. With that, Brings Plenty says healing can happen.
11: Because Black Hills aren't for sale. I mean, it's not just in a Lakota or Indian sense, but we all want healthy grandchildren. We all want a life.
9: This comes on the heels of a mining effort near the Black Hills sacred site, Peshla, that was ultimately defeated in court following widespread opposition from the indigenous community. For National Native News, I'm CJ Keene in Rapid City.
8: For many communities in rural Alaska, accessing fresh fruit can be challenging. Most of it is shipped in from out of state and often loses flavor and more along the way. But a program in Metlakatla, on Alaska's only native reservation, is looking to change that. As KRBD's Hunter Morrison reports, it's one way the small village is trying to combat food insecurity.
12: Near Metlakatla's boat harbor, Gotgeta Hike, the village's community garden champion, strolls past a row of shrubs and small trees.
13: And then those two down on the end, I believe, are cherry. These were planted last year.
12: The soon-to-be budding cherry trees were brought to the village as part of its community food forest project. That's an initiative that incorporates fruit-bearing trees and bushes into the village's public landscapes.
13: In like the next 3 years, we hope to be able to give fruit back to the community.
12: The program comes after Metlakatla's tribal council passed a resolution a few years back that required all beautification efforts in the community to be edible. Not long after, the village received a 3-year grant from the U.S. Forest Service to fund the project. She says the project has primarily worked with apple trees, but they've also planted plum and nectarine trees. The initiative also deals with plants native to the region, like raspberries, gooseberries, and Saskatoon berries. And increasing access to fresh fruit is important because it's so limited in the village. There's just one grocery store on the island. and the majority of the produce comes from out of state.
13: I am hoping that the community utilizes this and then it also inspires other communities so that we don't have to rely on the lower 48 so heavily on our food.
12: While most of the program's trees and bushes are still young and not yet producing, Hike says she's educating the village about the project. Once the plants bloom, she says community members can harvest the fruit free of charge. To Hike's knowledge, there are no similar open harvest projects in Alaska. Reporting in Metlakatla, I'm Hunter Morrison.
8: And I'm Jill Freitas.

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4: I'm Scott Tong in Washington, D.C. This is Here and Now. We're getting two different messages from President Trump today. He just posted on Truth Social less than 2 hours ago that he has canceled scheduled strikes against Iran this evening based on discussions with Iran. Earlier today, he threatened to hit Iran very hard tonight, quote unquote. Both sides have been trading attacks. Iran says recent U.S. strikes mean a ceasefire is practically meaningless. Let's assess then where this conflict is with Here and Now security analyst Jim Walsh. He's senior researcher at MIT's Security Studies Program. Hey, Jim.
5: Hey, Scott. How are you? Before we get going, I just want to say, to carry over from the last hour, in 1977, I was a first-year college student, first in my family to go to college, and I was sitting there in a classroom as Gordon Wood taught his Colonial American Revolutionary History course.
4: There you go.
5: And it changed the way I saw history and the way I do history today in a fundamental way.
4: Another great tribute to historian Gordon Wood. Thank you. Jim, President Trump on Iran had this to say on Fox News today.
6: Look, my preference has always been take Karg Island. That's been, Brian knows that. I spoke to him a long time ago. Lawrence knows it. I spoke to him a long time ago. I said my preference would be that. I don't know that America has the stomach for it.
4: Karg Island, of course, Iran's major oil depot facility in the Gulf, would not be easy to take. What do you make of this threat at this moment?
5: It's a really strange statement to make. I got to say, Scott, it's not

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3: A reminder of our top story today on NewsHour. The World Cup has kicked off in Mexico City, with the co-host taking on South Africa in the first of more than 100 matches spread across North America. The BBC's Isaac Fannin is watching the opening game.
4: It's going to be a really, really interesting competition. France are definitely the team many people see as a favourite. They've got some absolutely fantastic attacking talent, the likes of Michael Olise, Kylian Mbappe. They will be a big, big favourite. Argentina today were announced as the top-ranked team in the world going into the competition. They, of course, are the reigning champions. So those are the two teams that I would say are your favourites for this competition.
3: One other headline. President Trump has said that a great settlement has been made with Iran. Earlier, he called off some threatened attacks for tonight. This is James Menendez with NewsHour live from the BBC. Now, we often say here that we are not the story. It's not about us, the presenters or correspondents, but about the people we speak to. So, this is an unusual one because the person we're about to hear from is both a BBC presenter and correspondent. In fact, she's a colleague. And this time she is the story because a little earlier, our own chief international correspondent and NewsHour presenter, Lise Doucette, was announced as the winner of this year's Women's Prize for Non-Fiction for her debut book, The Finest Hotel in Kabul, A People's History of Afghanistan. Well, I caught up with Lise at the ceremony just after the announcement.
5: Oh, well, of course, I had to make time for NewsHour since NewsHour is family. But you're right, James, we don't really like to be the story. But I'll have to say tonight I will take it because I think it's very much in keeping with the kind of news that we deal with day in, day out, is that it was very unpredictable and I have to say unlikely to be just to get on the short list of the Women's Prize was a gift in itself. There were some literary giants on that list. And so to be chosen was, I have to say, is overwhelming.
3: Well, you're being characteristically modest. I mean, the judges described it, I think, as a perfect work of narrative nonfiction. When you thought about writing the book, was it always going to be about Afghanistan? And why is that country so important to you personally and professionally?
5: I think I should say, James, that when I thought about writing a book, it was aligned with the time that we know so well in journalism. In our profession, we talk about news avoidance, that people were turning away from the news. I was even, and you may be you too, Jim, turning away from the news so glum, so grim, so negative that it became unbearable. But of course, we're citizens, and whatever the imperfections in our societies, we live with great privileges. And so as citizens, we do have to know what's going on in the world. And I wanted to explore a different kind of storytelling, a kind of storytelling which goes beyond the snapshots that we see in the news. Because often when it comes to a place like Afghanistan or Ukraine or Gaza or Sudan, we see people at the worst moments of their lives. And I wanted to try to, by using the first luxury hotel in Afghanistan, built when Afghanistan was a kingdom, I was seeking to use a familiar prism, a prism that everyone the world over knows about hotels. And let's be honest, who doesn't love a luxury hotel? And to use this, it was a hotel which had a lot of meanings for Afghanistan, where a lot of history went through it. And so I use this I had hoped, and I hope it is coming true, that to bring people in and not to turn them away from a story which can seem so unfamiliar. But I've often said that every story, no matter how complex or consequential, when you drill down to the essence of them, what are they at heart? They're stories about mothers and fathers and children and homes and streets and societies and cities. They're stories that all of us should be able to recognize. And I think the greatest honor for me tonight is that the judges, these very discerning readers, found in a book about a country and a people and a history which seems so far away in every which way, is something where they found meaning, where they found joy, which had people that they could relate to, care about. I guess one of the greatest compliments I had about the book was a friend of mine who's a very successful Canadian novelist, Louise Penny, who said, you know, I never read nonfiction. And when I would hear the news about Afghanistan, I'd hear the news about violence, about hunger, about disasters. Now she says, when I hear the news about Afghanistan, I think about Abida, I think about Muhammad, I think about Malalai, I think about the people in your book. Finally, I want to also emphasize that I could not have written this book without the close cooperation of my dear colleague and friend, the BBC senior Afghanistan producer, Mahfouz Zubaydi. He was with me every step of the way, not just helping to translate from Dari and Pashto, but also helping to understand the emotions and the experiences of Afghans living through these times.
3: Can you tell us about one of the characters, just to give people a flavour of those stories?
5: I'll tell you about Hazrat. Hazrat is the oldest one in the book. He's 70-something. Afghans often don't know their birth date. But he was there when the hotel opened, when Afghanistan was a kingdom, when the real intercontinental luxury hotel chain ran the hotel. And the first day when I met him back at the hotel, and I should say that this is a hotel where I stayed for a year when I first went to Afghanistan on Christmas Day of 1988 to cover the Soviet troop withdrawal in the Cold War. People like Hazrat were still working there in 2021 when I started the research. And he actually imitated what he remembered of these wealthy tourists who would glide across the marble floor of the Intercontinental Hotel in their white shirts and white shorts, and they'd fling over their shoulders this white, soft, plush towel as they went on their way to the swimming pool or the tennis courts. It oozed like luxury, sophistication, a world so different from his own. But he, from this very poor, hard scrabble life of his own, he found a sense of purpose in this hotel. He found dignity. And all of these people who I met in this book, they carry themselves with such dignity, with such pride. And Hazrat would say that, I still think this is the finest hotel in the world. Now, never mind, he's never been in any other five-star hotel in the world. And never mind that the finest hotel was at some point the worst hotel in the world. He still believed that it was the best. And I should mention also Abida, who became the first female sous chef in the Intercontinental in 2001, when foreign hotel managers came back to run the hotel. She has no formal education. She can't read. She can hardly write. But Abida has this superpower, which is in her hands. Wow, can she cook? And she dazzled the foreign hotel managers. And even in her life, she suffered misery upon misery. Her husband killed in one of the many wars. Her daughter's husband killed in one of the many wars. And yet she found such joy in watching Afghan Star every week. She found meaning in listening to the news. And even someone like Abida, with such a tough life, still found ways to get up in the morning with an everyday courage to face the day. And these people became, for me, they were emblematic of a great place and a great people.
3: The BBC's chief international correspondent, NewsHour presenter too, and now winner of the Women's Prize for Nonfiction for this year, Lise Doucette, speaking to me from that ceremony in London. And that brings us to the end of this edition of NewsHour. From me and the rest of the team, thanks so much for being with us. Until the next time, bye-bye.
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2: Let's start with the most urgent issue facing America today. Donald Trump still doesn't have a ballroom, all right?
9: Johnson also wrote for The Daily Show and was a field correspondent. He wrote for The Tonight Show with Jimmy Fallon. Millions of people know him for his YouTube comedy channel, on which he posts his frequent comedy club sets. He has a new HBO comedy special called Symphony. His work focuses on political and cultural stories in the news, as well as personal stories, which frequently focus on how physically unimposing he is, which made him an easy target. Later, jazz critic Martin Johnson reviews a new album by Adam O'Farrell. First News.
10: Live from NPR News in Washington, I'm Ryland Barton. President Trump says he has called off new military strikes on Iran hours after threatening to escalate the war. He says a peace deal will be in place within the next few days. Trump has said several times before that the war is ending, but insists this time is different.
11: They've taken a pounding. They've taken a pounding like very few people could take. And they want to make the deal a lot more than I do. We could have had it done the other way, I guess, but it would have taken longer.
10: Earlier today, Trump threatened major strikes and to seize control of Iran's oil and gas industries as escalating attacks pushed the Middle East closer to a full-scale war. Trump told Fox News that while he would prefer to take over Iran's Karg Island oil terminal, he wasn't sure, quote, America has the stomach for it. President Trump says he will nominate former SEC Chairman Jay Clayton to be the next Director of National Intelligence. If confirmed, Clayton would replace acting DNI Chief Bill Pulte. Pulte has no background in intelligence, and lawmakers balked at Trump's decision to place him in the interim role. A massive UFC cage fighting event is set to take over the White House this weekend. A towering temporary structure of lights, speakers, and wiring called the Claw has risen over the South Lawn. UFC is known for brutality, but Secretary of State Marco Rubio says this is part of America's soft diplomatic power. And as NPR's Michelle Kellerman reports, Rubio calls the UFC the United Nations of fighting.
12: In a room full of international diplomats, Secretary Rubio signed a sports diplomacy agreement with Dana White, who heads the Ultimate Fighting Championship. The UFC is staging a fight in a towering octagon on the White House lawn this weekend, and Rubio says world leaders are clamoring to attend.
13: The number of foreign leaders that want to come to this is unbelievable. It's to the point where we may have a diplomatic crisis because it's like, you know, we can't bring everybody.
12: He also got laughs when he said that perhaps the Trump administration will keep the octagon for weekly fights between people in politics to, quote, settle our scores that way. Michelle Kellerman, NPR News, the State Department.
10: The first game of the world's largest sporting event has kicked off. Mexico is playing South Africa in the legendary Estadio Azteca. NPR's Ada Peralta is watching the game in Zocalo, the city's main square, where many are using this time on the world stage to spotlight longstanding economic and social grievances, ranging from teacher pay to cartel violence to government spending priorities.
14: The day here started with mass protests that choked traffic, and it made it hard for anyone to get anywhere. But Mexicans found a way, and there is now sheer elation here. Tens of thousands are gathered here, cheering their national team. Historically, the Mexican team has been nothing but disappointment. But here, in the middle of this megapolis, there is nothing but faith. Ada Peralta, NPR News, in Mexico City's Zócalo.
10: U.S. stocks rallied to their best day in 2 months today. The S&P 500 jumped 1.75%. This is NPR. A man who assassinated the top Minnesota Democratic House Speaker Melissa Hortman and her husband has pleaded guilty to avoid the death penalty. Vance Bolter is also charged in the non-fatal shootings of a Democratic state senator and his wife. He came to their houses disguised as a police officer and driving a fake police vehicle last year. A woman from the cruise ship hit by a hantavirus outbreak is still being held against her wishes at a quarantine unit in Nebraska. NPR's Rob Stein reports.
15: Most of the passengers from the ship have been allowed to quarantine at home, but Angela Perryman is being held in Omaha. That's because the federal government is requiring anyone who wants to leave to have a guard posted outside their home and get their temperature taken in person twice a day. In Florida, where Perryman has a home, has refused, saying those measures are unnecessary. Perryman told NPR in an interview that the confinement is taking a toll.
16: I haven't been able to eat or sleep properly. I've even had some chest pain due to the anxiety of being here. I've struggled to not cry. I'm in severe distress.
15: Another passenger told NPR he became suicidal before he was finally allowed to leave. Rob Stein, NPR News.
10: A man said to be the last child of a Union Civil War veteran has died, according to Sons of Union Veterans of the Civil War. William Poole of Bolivar, Missouri, died at age 101. Poole's father, Charles Parker Poole, served in the 6th West Virginia Volunteer Infantry Regiment. He was 80 years old when William Poole was born in 1925. This is NPR News from Washington.
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18: Stardate June 11th. For sky watchers in the United States, a grouping in the western evening sky right now is a case of the haves and have-mores. The group is visible across the entire country, but the view gets better as you move farther south. The group features the planets Venus, Jupiter, and Mercury, and the stars Pollux and Castor, the twins of Gemini. Venus is the brightest member, with the twins to its right and Jupiter and Mercury to its lower right. All five members of the group are near the ecliptic, the sun's path across the sky, and the angle of the ecliptic varies by latitude. As seen from the equator, the ecliptic stands almost straight up from the horizon at sunset. The sun drops straight down below the horizon, so the sky darkens quickly. At the same time, Venus and the others stand fairly high above the horizon. They're still well up as twilight fades. As you go farther north, the ecliptic tilts toward the south. The farther north you are, the greater that angle. So when the sun sets, it doesn't drop straight down. It also slides across the horizon. As a result, the sky remains bright for much longer than it does at the equator. Venus and the others are lower in the sky at sunset, so they're more likely to be blocked by trees or mountains. And they're immersed in the twilight longer. That leaves less time to enjoy this beautiful group of planets and stars in the evening sky. Today's program was made possible by Mercer Caverns in Calaveras County in California's historic gold country. More information at mercercaverns.net. For the McDonald Observatory, I'm Billy Henry.
9: This is Fresh Air. I'm Terry Gross. You may know my guest comic Josh Johnson from his comedy specials, from his popular YouTube channel in which he posts complete sets of his frequent performances at the Comedy Cellar and other clubs and gets millions of views, and from his work on The Daily Show. He's now one of the rotating anchors of the show after having been a writer and field correspondent. For several years, he toured with Trevor Noah. Johnson also has been a writer for The Tonight Show with Jimmy Fallon. He's really funny, whether it's political humor, cultural issues like his bit Drake versus Kendrick Explained for White People, or personal stories like why he's an easy target for muggers, how he's been known to faint, and why he sometimes feels like an alien and thinks he's on the spectrum. His new comedy special is called Symphony. He's added music to this special. Let's start with a clip from The Daily Show from the most recent time he anchored in April. It's about Trump's ballroom. In addition to Johnson, this includes news clips of Senator Lindsey Graham and Katie Zachariah, who's a former Department of Homeland Security spokesperson.
19: What could possibly make this thing cost so much? Like, be specific.
20: Underneath, there will be a lot of military stuff.
19: Military stuff? What military stuff? Name 10 military stuffs. I'll wait. Lindsey Graham sounds like me in fifth grade trying to convince my mom to get me an Xbox. Like, you know, they make

0: needs to walk out of his bedroom into the ballroom. This feels like it's Lindsay's dream. I can see Lindsay like, I must rise from my silk sheets and directly into the cotillion. Oh, it's a mass cotillion where I can be my truest self. This is not what a president is supposed to be focused on, unless that president is 7 years old. You know, they're writing a list like, I'm gonna have a slide that goes right from my bed to the pool. And I want a suit made out of candy so whenever I get hungry, I can just eat my shirt. But still, as good as the White House is, Trump is gonna have to leave sometimes.
1: It really does put President Trump at risk to go around Washington, D.C. like this. Mm-hmm. The president should not have to leave the White House to go to the Kennedy Center, to go to the Hilton, and venture out. People should come to him.
0: Wait. The president should have to leave his house? You don't want the leader of the free world to visit anything. Hold on. Is the president depressed?
2: Josh Johnson, welcome to Fresh Air. I think you're really funny. How much of the material do you get to write yourself when you're anchoring?
3: It varies pretty much day to day. There are sometimes you come in with the full sort of arc of the idea that you have for the show. But every day that I'm working there, I work with the writers and the EPs to shape everything that you end up seeing and hearing. So I don't really, if I'm being honest, especially from my time as a writer, writing there is so communal that I don't really think of it as like how much of the pie is like mine, because I think that it's all of ours in a way. Like, maybe that sounds like too diplomatic of an answer, but it genuinely is true. It's like when I was just writing before I was behind the desk or anything like that, you might pitch a joke that someone else has an idea for that sparks another idea. So by the time people see it that night, it's like a mishmash of three people's jokes all to become the funniest thing possible.
2: Tell me one thing that's different writing for Jimmy Fallon versus writing opening monologues for Trevor Noah, or I don't know if you were still writing when Jon Stewart came back to the show.
3: Yes, I was for a bit, and then I got promoted. I would say the biggest difference is when I was at Fallon, I was on the monologue team, and you know, you're distilling pieces of the news and everything, but you're trying to get them across in this very specific way. You know, these very short, sort of short, punchy jokes. And I think that when it comes to Daily Show and writing there, I was really able to stretch out the storytelling and stretch out the idea and how you get the idea across, and making the assessment of what happened a bit more universal, or coming up with an analogy that instantly makes this thing that's happening on the other side of the world easy to understand. And so I think that there was a bit more writing involved that actually got on the show when it comes to Daily Show versus, like, even if you get like if you get five jokes on the monologue, that's a huge deal. That's like that you're killing it. That means that out of this short amount of time that's the top of the show, they liked a lot of your stuff. And I think that when it comes to Daily Show and writing there, it's like, how well are you working in community with the writers around you, and how receptive are you both to ideas and also to applying what it is you want to say about a thing quickly?
2: You do a lot of comedy that's self-deprecating about how you're not muscular, you're not an alpha male. I just started having protein powder, so I thought this part was hilarious, that you bought the largest size of protein powder because you wanted to get more muscular, but it was so heavy you needed to work out just to carry it home. So I want to play one of your stories from your first album, and it's about why you're a target for getting mugged. So let's listen.
3: Okay. You're looking up at me and you're like, this guy's been mugged. You be right. I have been mugged. I'm very muggable. I don't know what it is about me, but they just come right at me, okay?
4: I don't know if other dudes in the room do.

0: this. But when you see a dude coming towards you, looks threatening, do you think in your head, I got to take him? Because the way I can find my head is astounding. The way I find real life, not at all. I am a flailer, so you need to stand back because you will get slapped, probably by accident. I don't know what I'm doing. So this dude was coming towards me. He looked threatening in my head. I was like, psh. Looks like we're going to have to Jason Bourne this. I'm going to jump up in the air, do three flips. I don't do three, but we need to do what needs to be done. You know, bring my knee down his face, crack his skull, punch him in the face until he's incapacitated. That was my plan. His plan was, I'm going to punch him in the face and take his wallet. We met up. He had a much better plan than I did. His plan was on fire. Execution, everything. Some of you guys will know about me. If you punch me hard enough in the face, I pee. So we met up. He punched me in the face. I hit the ground, started peeing right on cue. I don't disappoint, okay? But now he's trying to fit his huge muscular hand into my pocket to take my wallet, but his hand gets stuck around my wallet. It's very full with coupons. I have no money. But now his hand is stuck, but he can see the pee stain getting bigger on my pants. So now he's like, he's lifting me off the ground at this point. I weigh 125. And he leaves. So who needs karate, am I right? Oh.
1: I guess the potent lesson from that is like pee is a dangerous weapon.
2: Yes, everyone hates pee.
1: So how close is that to what actually happened?
2: I think the order of events is correct. Like the way that it really happened, which I don't always like talking about because it's a lot like telling someone how a magic trick is done, because mm-hmm. then like, you know, there's like a little less juice in it when you hear it the next time. But like the way that things really went is that it was all much faster than that. It was all much like, oh my God. And then it was just over.
1: It always seems to me it really takes a gift to tell a story like that and have people laugh and enjoy themselves and see themselves in what you're saying, as opposed to like, oh, that's so sad. He's so weak and he's such an easy target. Was it hard at first to figure out how to make people laugh as opposed to see you as a, you know, a pathetic figure because you're not strong?
2: Yeah, I mean, I think most people have an insecurity about themselves, whatever it is. Some people aren't particularly strong, or some people aren't confident in their looks, or some. But like one of the most connected attributes of the human condition to me is just like being flawed. I think that we gravitate towards people who have triumphant moments. It's one of the reasons we're so engaged with sports. But I also think that if we're talking like person to person, we really connect with people on their faults and their weaknesses. And I think if any fine line exists, it's that I was blessed with being able from an early start into comedy, being likable on stage. And so obviously when people like you, they don't like when bad things happen to you. But I think the way that you overcome that is, one, you're telling the story. So no matter what you tell people, you clearly lived. Like that, like I think that's the main thing. Is
1: yeah.
2: that I'm telling you the story now, removed by years. So one, I'm over it, and then two, I must have made it out, or else this would be a hologram.
1: So, is comedy ever a useful weapon to diffuse a situation?
2: Oh, sure. I mean, that's happened countless times. I can't even think of like a good example. I mean, that was basically most of high school.
1: Yeah. Uh-huh.
2: Yeah.
1: Where was your high school? Like, what was your high school like?
2: My high school was a Catholic school in Alexandria, Louisiana. And I had what I'd say were a decent amount of friends, but I think I had what is you could almost call a maybe normal amount of like being picked on. Like I look back at it with less, I don't necessarily look back at it with a bunch of like traumatic feelings, but I definitely look back at it like, oh yeah, that wasn't good. That was pretty bad.
1: We need to take a short break here, so let me reintroduce you. If you're just joining us, my guest is Josh Johnson, and he's a really funny comic who has a new comedy special that's now streaming on HBO Max. It's called Symphony. We'll be right back. This is Fresh Air.

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1: This is Fresh Air. Let's get back to my interview with comic Josh Johnson. He's one of the rotating anchors on The Daily Show. His new comedy special, Symphony, is streaming on HBO Max. I want to play another bit that you do, and this is also from your first comedy album, I Like You, which is on Comedy Central Records. And I'm playing things from this album because I feel like this album is your This Is Who I Am album, because you talk a lot about yourself. You present this like projection for the public of your self-image. And in this, you talk about feeling like an alien.
2: I don't know what my problem is. I really don't. I'll share a secret with you guys because we're family. I don't even feel black some days. I feel like an alien that snatched a black body and didn't do any research at all. Didn't do a thing. Didn't read a book. Didn't watch a movie. Doesn't know what Boys in the Hood is, but loves trains.
1: That is really funny. Later in the bit, you talk about how you think you're on the spectrum, the autism spectrum. What makes you think that?
3: I mean, I've thought that ever since I was a kid because of how odd everyone always said that I was, or my general, like I said before, fixations and tendencies. I think that I've had a lot of time where... and some of this is actually probably just indicative of being alone for so much time. You know, not only am I an only child, but there were plenty of times where I didn't have someone to play with. And so I was just like alone in my room. And, you know, you get once you're allowed to get into your own head in any degree for a number of years, you probably come out of that thing with a very singular set of ideas might not be the right word, but like as soon as you sort of surface again socially, you probably seem a bit odd.
1: Are you more comfortable on stage talking to people but not having to have a conversation with them?
3: I think that's a good example. It's like I think that in doing a show and expressing my ideas and performing for people, I can be incredibly comfortable. But then I think one-on-one in like a group setting, it's like it's not necessarily that I shrink. I've really good conversations with people that I really cherish, and sometimes they're unexpected. Sometimes they are strangers. But I think that it's where I feel the most like disjointed sometimes, if that makes sense.
1: Mm-hmm. And I also want to get to another part of the bit that we just heard, which is that sometimes you feel like an alien who snatched a black body but didn't do the research. What makes you feel that way?
3: I think as far as being out of place and a feeling, you know, there's a lot of that I felt growing up, and some of it was because of my interests and how maybe singular they felt at the time. And then it takes a while. You know, I didn't grow up with this version of the internet, so I'm from an era where it took longer to find your people. And so already being a black nerd makes you feel like an alien if you're a 90s baby. Like already that is communally now not weird at all, but for the time I grew up in, such a singular experience. I was also this black kid in a lot of white spaces a decent amount of time, and so I was already around people who not necessarily, I won't say couldn't relate to me, because it's not as if they weren't trying to, but just, you know, from our basic experiences living in the South and being a black kid around a lot of white kids in different parts of my day, I think that that's another way to feel sort of like odd man out a bit, because now I don't fulfill the expectations of some of the people around me when I'm in my neighborhood, and then I definitely don't fulfill the expectations of people who only have a frame of reference for a black person that is like through media or something. And so, yeah, it felt like I was for a number of years just like such an odd one out. And I think that I look back on that time as like a bit of a blessing, because when you're already the odd one out, then it's like, what are you going to do? You're not going to get odder, if that makes sense. So then you can literally just engage in the things that you care about. You can be open about your interests and everything, because you're already quote unquote weird just by being yourself. I think that helped.
1: What were you nerding out on?
3: It seems so commonplace now, but truly it's like anime, puzzles. I would get fixated on certain sections of a story. Like I would read a piece of a story over and over again, never mind like finishing the story. Like there'd be a section, there'd be a chapter of a book that I thought was just like amazing, and I would just read that over and over again. I also had... like a real obsession with Legos longer than is probably average. So I definitely was like building and rebuilding and rebuilding and rebuilding over and over again with
1: what were you building?
3: I'd just build different structures, or I would I'd try to figure out how to build. I'd try to draw a thing and then figure out how to build it with the Legos, and that is not a bad thing. That's not necessarily a weird thing, but it is a thing that you start to get picked on about around 15. That is when, if you've brought the Legos to school and you are trying to finish the dragon head in front of people, you're going to get some notes from your peers.
1: In the end of the bit that we most recently heard, you mentioned trains, that you haven't seen Boys in the Hood, but you're into trains. Like, where do trains come in?
3: I think it could have been trains, it could have been sharks, it could have been any number of things. But I picked trains at the time because in my mind, it flowed the best with the rest of what I was saying. So sometimes also whether it's you're writing or performing, it's like you try to pick the funniest word that also completes the idea. Because I have a different joke that is of a similar sort of line of thinking, and I say sharks in that one. So I think trains literally was because it was going to be the funniest word at the end of the sentence.
1: Well, we need to take another break here, so let me reintroduce you. If you're just joining us, my guest is Josh Johnson. He's one of the rotating anchors on The Daily Show, and he has a new special streaming on HBO Max called Symphony. We'll be right back. I'm Terry Gross, and this is Fresh Air.
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1: Hi, my name is Cecilia Aragon. I am originally from Santa Fe, New Mexico. I just am a big fan of Wyoming Public Radio because we all know that there's two sides to a story. And it makes me think about the alternative arguments that are out there. And I think that Wyoming Public Radio really allows us to think about the two sides of the story.
2: This is Fresh Air. I'm Terry Gross. Let's get back to my interview with comic Josh Johnson. He's known for his YouTube comedy channel, on which he posts complete sets of his frequent appearances at the Comedy Cellar and other clubs, and he gets millions of views. He's also served as a writer and field correspondent on The Daily Show and is now one of the anchors. He's done several comedy specials. His new one is called Symphony, and it's streaming on HBO Max. So you grew up in Alexandria, Louisiana. Would you describe your neighborhood?
3: Yeah, so we moved a few times within Alexandria. And I look back on some of the places that we lived as, you know, obviously like not the best neighborhood, especially from the stories, if you watch my stuff or have been following me and everything. But there was a time where when my parents were still together and we were, I believe, on like Albert Street, and that was the nicest house I lived in with my parents and everything. And when they got divorced, you know, my mom and I lived with my grandmother. And then when we moved out of my grandma's house, the places were, you know, like modest and everything, but the actual neighborhoods had their troubles.
2: You want to elaborate on the troubles?
3: You know, there'd be like shootings or police calls. There'd be a decent amount of violence in the area. And, you know, I was very blessed that a lot of it passed me by in a way. Like, I didn't have to experience a deep closeness with all those things, even though I was in close proximity. And so there's definitely a lot of pain in the things that happened in the neighborhoods that I lived in, because I see so many of them as, I won't say inevitable, but like they are definitely like products of situations that people found themselves in that are much bigger than like one individual squabble with another person. You know, I think that from an early age, I had a bit of an understanding of what it means to be stripped of resources and what people will do when they don't feel like they have real options. It's very easy to say to a person who might be living on the street, oh, go get a job. And it's like, okay, sure. Logically, that is the next step. But the person saying that, are you going to give them a job? Are you going to employ them and help them get out of this situation? And even with a job, you know, I think it's lost on a lot of people how many working people are unhoused, you know, how many working people live in their car maybe, or are just like scraping to get by. And so that was a decent amount of some of the things that I saw growing up, especially in that specific couple of areas.
2: So you went to Catholic school. Was that from grade school through high school?
3: No, I went to Catholic school from like junior high to through high school.
2: So what was grade school like? Was that a neighborhood school?
3: No. So grade school was actually my mom, my aunt, my grandma, and my grandfather. Yeah, like all pooled their money together and sent me to like a Montessori school.
2: So that's like an alternative school.
3: Kind of, yeah. I'm not the best at describing the like Montessori method. It's just we didn't have specific grades in the way that you would at your regular public school. What we had were sort of like evaluations on where we were every year at each given discipline, and so it led to what I at least think for me ended up being a deeper understanding of my strengths and weaknesses in school, because especially once I got to junior high and high school, when I just had regular grades, sometimes I would get a low grade on something that I really felt like I understood, but what I was actually failing at was like a piece of the lesson. Like for example, with algebra, it's like I was better at word problems than I was at actual equations, you know? And so I think that something like in a Montessori method would have maybe point that out a bit more specifically than just a general, like, you get a C overall because you don't grasp the whole of the thing.
2: In my experience, having interviewed a lot of comics, and I'll include you in this, are like, they're so smart and so perceptive. And like, you know, the right word to use to get a specific coloration of an emotion or an experience. And it's like, for me, like you're a comedic short story teller, you know, like you know how to build a story. So you're a very good writer, but comics don't necessarily do well in school, and they don't necessarily care about school. Did you care? Did you care about your grades? Did you care about, you know, wanting to learn? Because your parents were both teachers. Your mother was a special ed teacher, at least for a while. Your father was a teacher. I'm not sure what he taught.
3: Yeah, so my care was in the fact that I had a general understanding from a really young age that everyone was like putting everything into me, if that makes sense.
2: Oh, yeah, yeah.
3: And so I wanted to do well because of that. You know, I think that when it came time for me to get grades back, I cared about getting a good grade for the reasons that we've just been talking about. But I think that as far as real interests go, I'd usually only have two or three classes a year that I look back on as being like heavily invested in.
2: What were they?
3: So English was one of them.
2: Makes sense.
3: You know, I really loved the stories. I remember one of my teachers was going through Chaucer with us, and I just remember being so blown away that this entire world got created. Like, that was the idea of, to me, that was like the original Marvel comics almost, because it's all this world building in all of these different tales. And you know, I had, like, my grandma would read to me a lot, so I was familiar with like Aesop and fables and everything like that. But there was something about the Canterbury Tales that I was just taken with, and Shakespeare as well. So English was always one of them, and then it would flip between other things. So it would be English and psychology. Like, I took a psychology class in high school, English and philosophy. I got to take a philosophy class. And so it was always English plus something.
2: Your mother was a special ed teacher, and then after neurosurgery became a librarian. What happened that required the neurosurgery?
3: So, yes, she got really sick, and the neurosurgery basically was to save her life. You know, she was in a situation where even with the surgery, they said that she wouldn't walk again, that she'd have trouble speaking, that like her cognitive ability would be declined and everything, and In truly like the work of the doctors and genuine miracle, she was completely fine. Like, she was walking soon after, you know, she was talking, like there wasn't any issue prior, and she wasn't having the headaches that she was having before. You know, I was really young when it happened, and I was I was so genuinely horrified at the idea of losing her. And I don't even really, if I'm being honest, think about it as often. I think about how grateful I am that it all turned out so well. And I'm very grateful for her. Every time, you know, she comes to a show or I get to, you know, get to see her, I'm always grateful. But yeah, once she became a librarian, it was just something that would be less of a strain on her. Anyone who's taught special ed knows the workload involved and just the toll it takes on even a teaching career to a degree. You know, there's like a saying that teaching 1 year of special ed is almost like teaching 5 years, you know, and she needed something that was a different pace. And so she got this job at the library, and it really benefited both of us because she would pick me up from school and then I would just hang out at the library until it was time to go home.
2: Well, that's nice. So, you're surrounded by books you could read.
3: Easily, easily. So it was fantastic. And it was some of my first, outside of school, it was some of my first like engagement with the internet because we couldn't afford a computer. So I had to do all my schoolwork on the computer at the library. And then if I finished early, then I just had that extra time to myself on the computer in the library. And so I was surrounded by books. I was around computers. I was like in heaven.
2: Your grandmother had Alzheimer's, and you talk about this in one of your performances, that she said to you, "I know I'm losing my memory. I will never forget who you are." Because you were always worried you'd go there and she'd not know who you are. You can't control your brain like that, and you can't control it, especially if you have any form of Alzheimer's or other related, you know, other form of dementia. Did she always remember you?
3: I mean, she really did until the end there. You know, I think that one thing that she did do was use every moment of being completely lucid to communicate her feelings as accurately as possible. And I think that that's why it always felt like that, even though, like, you know, like you said, sometimes maybe that genuinely wasn't the case, but I really felt like I was missing this time with her by being in college, or even after college, moving to Chicago and seeing her less. It's like it's a known thing that when you are around less, you're harder to remember when someone has dementia. And so I always worried about that day that I'd come back and she wouldn't really know who I was. But there was such a genuine excitement. She would rush to hug me. She'd rush to talk to me and catch up. And it was really like she wasn't experiencing or living with dementia whenever I was with her. And I know that that probably just means I got incredibly lucky over those last few years of being with her on some of her best days. But I also think that there's an unspoken thing around what love can do. And I think that love does defy sometimes the what is medically sound, you know? I find that sometimes you hear these stories of people who, whether it's being really sick and holding on just long enough for someone to make it back, or, you know, I know plenty of things don't work out this way, but I don't know what else to chalk it up to. Other than that.
2: Well, let me reintroduce you again. We have to take a break here. If you're just joining us, my guest is comic Josh Johnson. He has a new comedy special that's streaming on HBO Max. It's called Symphony. We'll be right back. This is Fresh Air.

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2: This is Fresh Air. Let's get back to my interview with comic Josh Johnson. He's one of the rotating anchors on The Daily Show, and he has a new comedy special called Symphony. It's streaming on HBO Max. When you were growing up, did you listen to a lot of comedy or watch a lot of comedy?
3: Yes, as much as I could. Like everything.
2: What made you think you should try it yourself?
3: I think just a love for it. I just really enjoyed it, and I figured, why not? Like, I had an obsession with writing, and I had an obsession with comedy, so why not try to put those two things together and just see? And then even when I was starting out and it wasn't going according to plan, like, I wasn't exactly killing every time I was going up, I still enjoyed the lesson that came out of not doing well, that I wanted to get up again.
2: What was your first time at the mic like? Do you remember any of the stories or jokes that you told?
3: So my first open mic in Chicago was like the night that I got there, like the night that I landed. And
2: That's so disorienting.
3: Yeah, but I don't know. It's like, why waste time? You know, it's like you have the chance right now. I tried to do the same thing when I moved to New York. I got to New York and immediately just went out and started going to mics and went to a show. And yeah, I think you just have to dive in. I don't remember my first sets really that well, but I definitely remember the feeling of being able to do like three that night. Like Chicago had and has so many open mics and so much comedy that I was able to do three open mics the first night because I could just take the bus, go to the next place, take the bus, go to the next place and everything. And I remember the first one went really well, and then the second one went even better, and then the third one was horrible. Like I thought I was on a real streak, and then the third one was just terrible.
2: Was it do you think it was the audience's fault? Like, they didn't get you?
3: No, it was me.
2: Is it you?
3: It was definitely me. And I think I will say this. I sort of walked into the third one with the confidence that I literally just landed in Chicago and the first two went so well that, like, obviously the third one has to go even better. And then when I was getting nothing off of a couple of the same jokes I had done, I was, like, so flustered by it that it was me.
2: What did your parents and your grandmother think after having invested so much of their, you know, time and money and emotional thinking into schooling you, in sending you to the Montessori school? I don't know if they helped you pay for college, but, you know, you went to college. And now you're pursuing this really risky profession. How many people really make it as a comic? Were they wringing their hands and thinking, oh, all of that for nothing? He's throwing his life away.
3: No, they were weirdly supportive. But I will also say that I did spend my time getting real jobs, never asking them to send me money or anything like that. Never, if anything, I tried to send money back when I could, you know? And I think that I kept it under wraps enough that first, maybe what, 6-7 months or something like that, that they didn't even know. And so I don't even really think that they knew how much I was pursuing comedy until I got past at my first few clubs and started getting paid. And by then it was like, oh, okay, if this is going to be your little hobby, at least you're making a little money off of it. And as it progressed and as there was more success, I think it became harder to be like, oh, okay, well, this was a bad idea. You know what I mean? And so, you know, even my dad, like, that's one of my biggest, I don't even know how to describe it as anything but a regret, because it wasn't fully in my control, but I suppose some of it was. My dad never got to see me go up. And he was, assumed from the time I told him I was doing comedy, he was so excited and he wanted me to succeed so much. And I think that for the most part, my family was mainly interested in giving me my best shot at being successful and able to take care of myself.
2: In college, you were studying theater with a focus on lighting design, which is very specialized. Did you already think you wanted to do comedy and this was the closest you were going to get in college?
3: That's a really good question. I think that it was the closest thing outside of actually performing, which I think would have been terrible for me at the time, that I could do that kept me close to live performance. You know, I didn't really have the ear for sound design and sound engineering, and I found that lighting really gave me that outlet where I could both be a part of the show and watch the show and help the show, but I didn't have to be on stage performing, because I think that as far as the type of acting that we were learning in college, I don't think it's something that I would have been adept at. And so I got to watch my friends who are very talented get better and better at their chosen craft. And then for me, I got to watch how the whole production comes together and gain an appreciation for it while doing something that's sort of on the side. And so, yes, to your question initially, but then when I moved to Chicago, you know, I told everyone it was to pursue lighting design, but it was really to pursue comedy.
2: So being a theater major and working in theaters doing lighting design, that must have helped you feel comfortable in comedy clubs. You were used to being in theaters, and this was even, you know, Comedy Cellar is going to be even smaller than a theater and more informal as well.
3: Yeah, I mean, it was so much less about the number and more about getting my ideas across, which I felt like I've been writing for so long, and then it just became about taking the leaps of saying what it is you want to say.
2: Josh Johnson, it's been a pleasure to talk with you. Thank you so much.
3: Thank you. I appreciate your time. Thanks so much for having me on.
2: Josh Johnson's new comedy special, Symphony, is streaming on HBO Max. After we take a short break, jazz critic Martin Johnson will review a new album by trumpeter and composer Adam O'Farrell, who's the son of musician Arturo O'Farrell. This is Fresh Air.

0: Wyoming Public Media's reporting from the Buffalo Bill Center of the West in Cody is made possible through the Hal R. and Naomi J. Tate Foundation.
1: This is Fresh Air. Trumpeter and composer Adam O'Farrell has a special set of bloodlines. His father is composer, pianist, and impresario Arturo O'Farrell, and his mother is concert pianist and educator Allison Dean. And that's not all. His grandfather is Afro-Cuban jazz pioneer Chico O'Farrell. Adam went into the family business, and despite the long shadows of his family, jazz critic Martin Johnson says he quickly established himself as one of the most important musicians of the 21st century. He's been a sideman in some of the key groups of recent vintages, and on his new recording, Elephant, at the age of 31, which is young in jazz years, he's begun mentoring the next wave of virtuosos. Martin says the future is in good hands.

The idea of a young trumpet player making his mark on the scene is one of the cherished narratives in jazz, but Adam O'Farrell is different from his predecessors. He's not a flashy player who stuns audiences with his flamboyance. Instead, he's a more introspective player whose solos insinuate themselves to listeners rather than blow them away. This, too, has a lineage. From Booker Little to Ron Miles, Adam O'Farrell's the next virtuoso on this path, and his new recording, Elephant, allows more space than any of his others to showcase his style, which occasionally employs electronic distortion, as he does here on Bebo Noah Zara.

As is the case with many young musicians, O'Farrell's eager to integrate what he hears in other genres into his music. The beat on Eleanor's Dance here might be as germane to a nightclub as it would be to a dance studio, but the trumpeter and his band of young up-and-comers navigate like old pros.

After a decade of typically being one of the youngest members of any band, in Elephant, O'Farrell's mentoring some players younger than he, most notably pianist Yvonne Rogers, a brilliant stylist who is still new to the scene. She's capable of matching the range of styles in O'Farrell's arsenal and tangling with them in the thorny parts as they do on a section of C Triptych, which is dedicated to the great novelist Iris Murdoch. It shows that O'Farrell is as adept at matching wits with his peers and elders as he is nurturing his proteges. Elephant could be the start of a pivotal group in jazz.

Martin Johnson writes for the Wall Street Journal and Downbeat. He reviewed Adam O'Farrell's new album, Elephant. If you'd like to catch up on Fresh Air interviews you missed, like this week's interviews with actor Josh O'Connor, who's starring in the new Spielberg film, or Andrew Rannells and Josh Gad, the stars of the original Broadway cast of The Book of Mormon, or an interview about problems with this year's World Cup, check out our podcast. 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

Fresh Air's executive producer is Sam Brigger. Our technical director and engineer is Audrey Bentham. Our interviews and reviews are produced and edited by Phyllis Myers, Roberto Shorrock, Anne-Marie Baldonado, Lauren Krenzel, Teresa Madden, Monique Nazareth, Susan Yukundi, Anna Bauman, and Nico Gonzalez-Whistler. Our digital media producer is Molly C.V. Nesper. Thea Challoner directed today's show. Our co-host is Tanya Mosley. I'm Terry Gross.

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7: I don't know that America has the stomach. 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
5: I'm Elsa Chang.
8: And I'm Mary Louise Kelly. Many green card holders have been unable to get small business loans under the Trump administration.
9: No one expected that it would include permanent residence, legal permanent residence. No one even thought for a second that would be on the table.
5: Also, we take a ride on the 7 train in New York to see how Queens is celebrating the start of the World Cup.
8: And the rise of the global girl group Cat's Eye.
10: Coming together and taking the best parts of how they do it in the K-pop system, but also out here in the West.
5: Those stories and more after this summary of the day's news.
11: Live from NPR News in Washington, I'm Ryland Barton. President Trump says there will be no U.S. strikes on Iran tonight. He says he called off operations. He also says, as he has before, that a peace deal is imminent. NPR's Danielle Kurtzleben has more on the latest salvo in a series of whiplash proclamations from the president.
12: Just hours ago, President Trump had said the U.S. would hit Iran, quote, very hard. But now in a post on social media, Trump says he's canceled the strikes as a result of talks with Iran. He wrote, quote, discussions and final points have been, in both concept and great detail, approved by all parties involved. He added that the U.S.'s naval blockade of Iran will remain in effect until an agreement is signed. This week, the U.S. and Iran traded strikes after a U.S. helicopter was downed near the Strait of Hormuz. Trump has announced several times that a peace deal in the war was imminent, only for it not to materialize. Danielle Kurtzleben, NPR News, The White House.
11: President Trump has named Jay Clayton to serve as Director of National Intelligence. Last week, he named another man to serve as Acting Intelligence Chief, and the ensuing fallout led to the looming lapse of a key spy tool. NPR's Eric McDaniel reports.
13: Jay Clayton is a lawyer and federal prosecutor. He also served as chairman of the Securities and Exchange Commission. It's unclear at this point whether Bill Pulte, named by Trump to serve as DNI in an acting capacity, will still do so. In fact, Democrats sank the renewal of spy legislation that allows the government to collect the communications of hundreds of thousands of foreign nationals located outside of the U.S. each year, in large part because they didn't trust Pulte to oversee the program, as well as other aspects of more than a dozen intelligence agencies. The program is due to lapse tomorrow, but intelligence gathering under the tool will continue under the existing authorization. Eric McDaniel, NPR News, Washington.
11: A new Labor Department report shows the producer price index last month rose 6.5% from a year ago. The PPI measures price changes businesses face before they reach customers. The Iran war is contributing to a fuel price surge that's largely driving inflationary pressures. NPR's Scott Horsley is tracking the impact on the average consumer.
14: Because of those high gas prices, a lot of people are having to cut corners elsewhere. Emily Inlow is a mother of two in Nicholasville, Kentucky. She says cost and driving distance have forced her to skip sending her 11-year-old son to summer camp this year.
15: It feels awful as a parent not being able to like give these experiences to my kids that I had growing up. And it just feels like I'm not doing great as a parent, but we got to do what we got to do.
14: Inlow's 5-year-old daughter is in daycare, and nationwide daycare prices are also about 3.5%.
11: NPR's Scott Horsley reporting. U.S. meteorologists say an El Nino has formed. That's the natural warming of parts of the Pacific Ocean that changes weather around the globe. It's likely to be a major factor in extreme and deadly weather across the planet for the next year or so. This one is expected to rival the record and costly 1997 to 1998 El Nino. 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
16: 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Other contributors include the estate of Joan B. Kroc, whose bequest serves as an enduring investment in the future of public radio and seeks to help NPR be the model for high-quality journalism in the 21st century. This is NPR.
17: For Wyoming Public Radio News, I'm Melody Edwards. Wyoming is one of three states that increased its work to reduce wildfire fuels last year. KHOL's Sophia Boyd-Fliegel reports firefighter watchdogs are tracking resources this season to see if those downward trends continue.
18: The acreage of prescribed burns, how often smaller trees and forests are thinned, and how many federal employees are fighting fires. Those are the big questions on the horizon. A former Forest Service Fuels and Forestry Specialist told reporters recently that wildfire mitigation in national forests and grasslands fell by 35% nationwide last year, compared to 2024. Here's Andrea Delgado.
19: To give you a comparison, that's an area nearly six times the size of Rocky Mountain National Park that did not get treated. And without exception, every single state saw less wildfire risk reduction work completed in 2025.
18: She says Wyoming, Utah, and New Mexico saw slight increases in treatment. All other states saw decreases. The National Interagency Fire Center's recent forecast anticipates that parts of western Wyoming, along with the northeast corner and central south, will see significant wildfire risk starting in July. Sophia Boyd-Fliegel, KHOL News.
17: The federal government has 2 months to finalize a plan to manage the Colorado River, but it's running into resistance. A rough plan from the Bureau of Reclamation would set water releases from Lake Powell's and Lake Mead for a decade, but it would require tricky renegotiations every 2 years between the seven states and the river basin. Colorado's top river negotiator, Becky Mitchell, said that would be tough.
20: The constant renegotiation every 2 years is difficult.
17: The federal plan comes after the seven states have failed to reach an agreement for years. In weather, watch for an extreme fire danger in the southeast corner of the state around Cheyenne, Douglas, and Casper this evening. Elsewhere in the state, expect a clear and calm night. 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
21: From NPR News, this is All Things Considered. I'm Elsa Chang in Culver City, California.
8: And I'm Mary Louise Kelly in Washington. President Trump has canceled planned strikes in Iran, claiming once again that a peace deal is near.
22: We should get done over the next few days. We'll probably have a signing maybe in Europe.
8: This latest pronouncement comes hours after Trump threatened the key Iranian site of Karg Island in a bellicose social media post. And this is just the latest salvo in a series of whiplash proclamations when it comes to the U.S.-Israel-led war in Iran, a war that has hamstrung global economies and caused inflation to rise to its highest level in years. And NPR national political correspondent Mara Liasson is here to discuss. Hey, Mara.
23: Hi there.
8: Forgive my skepticism here, but have we not heard this before?
23: Yes, we have. For months since the war began at the end of February, President Trump has constantly been saying both that a peace agreement was at hand or alternatively, he's about to bomb Iran so hard their civilization will be wiped out and never be restored.
8: Yeah.
23: It just keeps on going like Groundhog Day. He's literally promised that a deal is near dozens of times. In recent days, he preemptively announced strikes from the U.S., a new escalation after Iran downed an Apache helicopter earlier this week. The two troops were rescued. And they were unharmed. Mm-hmm. Then he posted on Truth Social that the U.S. would, quote, at some point in the not too distant future, we will be taking Karg Island and other oil infrastructure points. Then hours after that, he was on Fox News saying this about a potential military operation on Karg Island, which would require ground troops.
7: I don't know that America has the stomach for it, to be honest with you. You're going to make a fortune. But I don't know that America has the stomach. I think they'd like to see us come home.
23: So that's just the latest example, even before he announced that a deal is in hand, promising that, quote, time and place of the signing to be announced shortly.
8: So he says this, and then he says that, and then he says this. I'm just going to ask the quiet thing out loud. If the president keeps contradicting himself, why are we talking about it?
23: Because he is the president of the United States, the leader of the most powerful country on the planet. But you raise an important question. What does it mean that this powerful person acts this way, doesn't seem to have a clear plan or strategy, even if the strategy is meant to be disorienting, four-dimensional chess, so far it has not yielded a deal. And it matters because even as he keeps on saying things that don't turn out to be correct, all of our enemies, all of the U.S. enemies, all of the United States' allies are wondering how much credibility the U.S. still has.
8: I mean, it leaves me wondering, Mara, whether part of this back and forth between extremes may reveal how frustrated the president is, that he can't just end this war, can't just move on from it and all the headaches it has brought, things like high gas prices that are hurting him politically.
23: Absolutely. He's in a box of his own making. He wants the war to end. It is hurting him and his party politically. But the only way out is to do things he promised not to do and attack President Obama for doing, like providing funds to Iran. And for their part, the Iranians also are looking for a face-saving off-ramp, something they can get in return for opening the Strait of Hormuz. So neither side can figure out the solution to this, a face-saving plan for the U.S. and Iran. Meanwhile, we get this Trump dance, threats one day and backing off the next day.
8: And here's Mara Lyson. Thanks, Mara.
23: You're welcome.
21: Much of America runs on small businesses. And if you ask the people who run those businesses what their success means for them, they might say something like this.
0: That's my American dream and that's my American story.
21: That is Sayuri Suchitani from California. Her turning point was a loan a few years ago.

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2: Wyoming's economy has a problem. The population is shrinking rapidly. In less than 5 years, the number of deaths could eclipse births. But there is one bright spot. Since 2020,
3: rural Wyoming gained about 8,400 new residents during that time, and nearly 30% of that growth came from international migration.
2: That's the Daily Yonder's rural data journalist, Sarah Malote. But as the state adopts hardline immigration policies, some immigrants are choosing to leave. Wyoming Public Radio's Melody Edwards spoke with one woman who recently self-deported to Mexico.
1: 27-year-old Ana Castro came to Jackson at age 7. Growing up, she got straight A's and started volunteering in high school.
4: I joined the Rotary Club. I was actually the Rotary Student of the Month at one point, and I was just very passionate about social causes.
1: But she didn't consider herself a Wyomingite until she got a full Hathaway scholarship to the University of Wyoming. There, she earned a degree in criminal justice and eventually a job working for Laramie Main Street, a nonprofit advocating for local businesses. She helped found the Wyoming chapter of Juntos, an immigrant advocates group, and sat on the boards of both the Laramie Plains Civic Center and the Laramie Public Art Coalition. All the time, she was trying to get legal citizenship.
4: I tried every single avenue to try to fix my status, and I exhausted all my options.
1: After Trump's election, Castro began feeling unsafe, especially when friends warned of ICE sightings in Laramie.
4: I remember laying in bed and just thinking, okay, I think I have to leave in order to protect myself and in order to be able to move forward in a way that I felt was dignified.
1: 3 months later, Castro flew to Mexico City, population 9 million. She hadn't lived in a city larger than 30,000 since she was a child.
4: I had my entire future planned out in this beautiful community that I adored, in the state that I loved and was so proud to be from.
1: She thought that future would include growing the Laramie arts and culture community. She'd been doing that by teaching pottery at the Laramie Plains Civic Center.
5: So this is the pottery studio.
1: Jessica Brower is the director of the center.
5: I'm curious if there's any of her pieces left.
6: Yeah, let's go see.
1: Brower looks over the name tags of artists on the shelves, but Castro's name is gone. Brower says people like Ana are leaving because Wyoming is sending a message of cruelty.
5: When Governor Gordon announced his support of ICE, I think that was probably a moment in which Ana and many people around the state said, well, that changes the ability of risk I'm willing to take to stay in this place.
1: She says that message is hurting nonprofits. She's not getting as many volunteers these days.
5: So then that weight is on my shoulders, and it's impossibly unsustainable.
1: Rural data journalist Sarah Malott says last year, Albany County would have lost population, but instead it grew thanks to a foreign-born influx. Other counties have benefited too, but she says recent immigration policies may be causing a chilling effect.
7: Population decline can hollow out essential workers from rural communities, decrease the tax base. Towns rely on to keep lights open and to pay administrators. There are fewer nurses, there are fewer teachers.
1: A quarter of the state's service jobs are held by immigrants, and they're twice as likely as locals to fill construction jobs.
8: I think a lot of these jobs that normally would be held by Wyoming citizens, people in Wyoming, are being held by immigrants.
1: That's Platte County Representative Jeremy Haroldson, a founding member of the Wyoming Freedom Caucus that supports Trump's deportation policies.
8: When we pay out, so in this case a wage, to someone who is not keeping that money in our communities or in our economy, we lower the level of our pond.
1: The pond meaning what's available economically to the state. Still, Haroldson is sympathetic to Castro's situation.
8: You consider yourself a Wyomingite, that's awesome. Let's make the paperwork to make you a Wyomingite. With that said, we also need to make sure that it isn't so hard for these individuals to do that. That's an impossibility.
1: It might be too late for Castro.
4: I have so much peace and calm
1: Castro has no plans to try to return to Wyoming. For Wyoming Public Radio, I'm Melody Edwards.

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3: 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In weather, watch for extreme fire danger in the southeast corner of the state around Cheyenne, Douglas, and Casper tonight. Elsewhere in the state, expect a clear and calm night, but it will be a bit chilly. Lows mostly down in the upper 30s and low 40s. Around Pinedale and Jackson, it'll get close to freezing. The time is 6 o'clock. Stay with us.
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5: I don't know that America has the stomach. 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
6: I'm Elsa Chang.
7: And I'm Mary Louise Kelly. Many green card holders have been unable to get small business loans under the Trump administration.
8: No one expected that it would include permanent residence, legal permanent residence. No one even thought for a second that would be on the table.
6: Also, we take a ride on the 7 train in New York to see how Queens is celebrating the start of the World Cup.
7: And the rise of the global girl group Cat's Eye.
9: Coming together and taking the best parts of how they do it in the K-pop system, but also out here in the West.
6: Those stories and more after this summary of the day's news.
10: Live from NPR News in Washington, I'm Ryland Barton. President Trump says he has called off new military strikes on Iran hours after threatening to escalate the war. He says a peace deal will be in place within the next few days. Trump has said several times before that the war is ending, but insists this time is different.
11: They've taken a pounding like very few people could take. And they want to make the deal a lot more than I do. And we could have had it done the other way, I guess, but it would have taken longer.
10: Earlier today, Trump threatened major strikes and to seize control of Iran's oil and gas industries as escalating attacks pushed the Middle East closer to a full-scale war. Trump told Fox News that while he would prefer